0: This is All Things Considered from NPR News. I'm Elsa Chang in Culver City, California.
1: And I'm Scott Detrow in Washington. The U.S. job market rebounded last month after...
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That was Ain't No Fun from Snoop Doggy Dogg. I've never actually listened to the song on this station here, so I wasn't sure what it was going to sound like. I knew there were going to be some words it was not going to be able to say, but I guess I haven't heard the song in a while. I didn't realize half of every sentence was going to be like, yeah, so that was, it gave me a good chuckle anyway. Anyway, top of the hour, let's take a look at the weather in McGrath right now. 60 degrees tonight, showers, lows around 52. In Anvik, 60 degrees as well, showers are likely tonight, lows around 50. In Sleep Mute, 60 degrees as well tonight, rain and patchy fog, lows around 48. And in Fairbanks, 55 degrees right now. Tonight, showers and then scattered showers. Lows around 51. So again, McGrath, 60 degrees right now. Tonight, showers, lows around 52. All right, coming up next. Now, weirdly enough, that Snoop Dogg song I just played, while it was playing, reminded me of a listener who I haven't heard from in a while, Lobo. If you're still out there, give me a call. I haven't heard from you in a while. I want to see that you're doing well. If anyone knows Lobo's out there, give us a call and let us know. You can give us a call at 907-524-3001. I want to make sure he's still doing all right. So, you know what? Just speaking about Lobo, so I'm going to play his song that he would tell me. It's for all the ladies. So here's some Kenny Rogers, Lady. Lady.

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endless opportunities are waiting for you with part-time service in the Alaska Army National Guard. You have the chance to be a guardian of this amazing state and help protect what makes it so special. The Alaska Army National Guard responds quickly to emergencies and helps citizens in need. With so much amazing territory to watch over, first responders depend on the Alaska Army National Guard helicopters and air crews for critical search and rescue missions, fighting wildfires, as well as transport to hard-to-reach areas. 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Your service will also provide education benefits. 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

Epic from Faith No More. It is 4:30. Time to take a look at that weather a little closer. In McGrath right now, 60 degrees. Tonight, showers, lows around 52. Tomorrow, showers are likely, highs around 59. And tomorrow night, scattered showers and then mostly cloudy, lows around 44. Sunday is going to be mostly cloudy and then isolated showers, highs around 60. And Sunday night, scattered showers and then showers are likely to continue after midnight, lows around 48. In Anvik, 60 degrees right now. Tonight, showers are likely, lows around 50. Tomorrow, showers likely again, highs around 56. Tomorrow night, scattered showers, lows around 47. Sunday, isolated showers, highs around 57. And Sunday night, scattered showers, lows around 49. You get a little bit of all the showers there. In Sleemute, 60 degrees right now. Tonight, rain and patchy fog, lows around 48. Tomorrow, showers are likely, and then patchy fog continues, highs around 58. Tomorrow night, scattered showers, and then mostly cloudy, lows around 44. Sunday, cloudy, highs around 57, and Sunday night, chance of showers continues, lows around 46. In Fairbanks, 55 degrees right now. Tonight, showers, and then scattered showers, lows around 51. Tomorrow, showers, highs around 59. Tomorrow night, showers, and then scattered showers after midnight, lows around 46. Sunday is mostly cloudy, highs around 62. And Sunday night, mostly cloudy, lows around 47. So again, McGrath, 60 degrees right now. Showers tonight, lows around 52. Showers continuing through Saturday. Get a little break on Sunday, and then they're coming right back later in the evening on Sunday. Sunset is going to be 9:24 p.m. Sunrise 7:21 a.m. Up next, got a little Post Malone featuring 21 Savage with Rockstar.

Ever been wondering what that song was that you just heard on KSKO? Well, now you can find out. 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Whether it's a local DJ, Ann Fears from KRFF in Fairbanks, or one of the many syndicated music shows we carry, our website will show you what's currently playing and what has played in the past on KSKO. 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

All right, Rolling Stones, Indian Girl. It is time for some messages. It is 4:45. Cross-country running has begun here in McGrath. 7 years old and older are welcome to come to the practice tomorrow at the school. It'll start at 4 p.m. The burn box in McGrath is closed right now. The loader that moves the piles is down. The needed part is ordered, but until the loader is repaired or another solution is available, the city asks that you please hold on to your burnable trash at home. They are aware that it is not ideal, but they are working on it. If you or anyone you know is looking for a house to rent here in McGrath, MTNT has an 824-square-foot cabin-style home available. Rent is $1,050 a month. If you are interested or have any questions, contact MTNT Properties at 907-644-1200. This city of McGrath wants you to be cautious as they are doing work on Joaquin and Trinata currently with heavy equipment. And Monday, September 7th, is Labor Day. MNVC, McGrath Light and Power, the Post Office, the city, and the McGrath Community Library will be closed in observance. Also, no school. And there is a meeting at MNVC tonight, starts at 6 p.m. You can join them for discussion, snacks, and you can win cash prizes. So again, that is at MNVC at 6 p.m. All right, that is it for messages. Up next, got some Rush with Something for Nothing.

All right, Loverboy with Working for the Weekend. And we did it. The weekend is here. This is Clinton. I'm going to get out of here for the weekend. Coming up Monday, 7 a.m., Paul will be back with your country music information, all that good stuff. I will be back at noon. And at 3 o'clock, Avery will still be in Anchorage, but he will be back Tuesday. Until then, you guys have a great weekend. Try and stay dry. Get some stuff done. And I will see you guys on Monday. I'm going to leave you some AC/DC, Stiff Upper Lip. Bye.

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1: Alaska's Criminal Appeals Court has thrown out an indictment of a Whittier woman born in American Samoa, who state prosecutors accused of felony voter misconduct nearly 3 years ago. State troopers arrested Tupe Smith in 2023. Like others born in the U.S. territory of American Samoa, Smith is not a citizen. Instead, she is what's known as a U.S. national and can't hold public office or vote in elections outside the territory. In an opinion issued today, the Alaska Court of Appeals found the voter misconduct law requires prosecutors to prove Smith knew that she was ineligible when she registered to vote. But that's not what prosecutors told the grand jury who indicted her. Smith has said she checked a box on a voter registration form indicating she was a citizen at the instruction of election officials in Whittier because there was no option for U.S. nationals. One of her attorneys, Right to Democracy Project co-founder Neil Weir, says it's troubling that prosecutors charged her at all for what he says was an innocent mistake.
3: Being confused about what box to check, especially when public officials tell you to check the box, should not be considered a crime at all, much less a felony that could mean up to 5 years in jail.
1: Smith is one of nearly a dozen Whittier residents from American Samoa facing voter misconduct charges. Prosecutors charged 10 residents, including Smith's husband, with similar offenses last year. Attorney Whitney Brown argued the appeal and is also representing Smith's husband. She says the ruling could lead the state to drop some of the charges against other American Samoans, but she says it's too soon to know for sure.
4: We expect that this case will have some kind of implication on all of those cases. What implication it is sort of yet to be determined.
1: The appeals court ruling sends the case back to the lower court for further proceedings. The Department of Law did not answer an email asking whether it planned to seek a new indictment or appeal the ruling to the Alaska Supreme Court.

0: The Indian Health Service officially handed ownership of the state's biggest tribal hospital, the Alaska Native Medical Center, to the Alaska Native Tribal Health Consortium. The transfer happened on August 24th, according to the consortium. ANTHC CEO Natasha Singh says the transfer is the result of decades of advocacy. Singh is also a Stevens Village tribal citizen from Fairbanks.
1: This marks a historic achievement. It advances tribal self-determination in healthcare. And it's achieved through the direct advocacy by Alaska tribal leaders.
0: Singh says beyond practical implications, the symbolism of ownership is powerful. She says it's rare that tribes truly have self-governance over something so critical to their lives.
1: You don't see it in management of our traditional territories or our fish resources. You don't see it in education, in public safety, but you see it in healthcare.
0: And she says that self-determination allows tribal health care to better address the historical impacts of colonialism. She says the hospital endured decades of underinvestment from the federal government, and the transfer will allow the hospital pursue funding only available to tribally owned facilities. Wilson Justin is a shareholder of the Atna Regional Corporation and has advocated for the rights of indigenous people in the healthcare system since the 1990s. He says the ownership transfer is momentous.
2: It's been a long wait, and I really appreciate the fact that it's finally occurring. We've been waiting for it for half a generation, basically.
0: He says he hopes that the transfer allows the hospital to strengthen healthcare for Indigenous Alaskans across the state, especially for smaller tribes. Meanwhile, Alaska's chief investigator for the National Transportation Safety Board retired this week. Clint Johnson spent nearly three decades with the agency. The Alaska Desk's Alyona Nijdzin spoke with him in his last few days on the job about his career and the changes he's observed in the aviation field.
3: Clint Johnson sits in his spacious office in downtown Anchorage. A blueprint of a Bell 47 helicopter hangs above him, and behind him is a picture of his family. His wife, two children, and seven grandchildren.
4: I think my wife is really looking forward to me not being on 24/7, 365.
3: Johnson worked at NTSB for almost three decades and was chief of the Alaska Regional Office for more than a half of that time. He oversaw a team of investigators who analyze plane crashes and make safety recommendations to companies and other agencies. Throughout his career, Johnson observed the aviation industry transform and says he worked on over 1,000 accidents.
4: No two accidents are alike. You know, every accident kind of takes a chunk out of you. There's no doubt about it.
3: Johnson first came to Alaska from Northern California when he was seven. His family bought a helicopter company, and after graduating from college, Johnson flew for them. He says that experience helped him recognize the pressures that charter pilots face every day. Johnson says a few plane crashes he investigated throughout his career were especially challenging. One was the high-profile 2010 plane crash that killed former U.S. Senator Ted Stevens and four other people. And in 2013, a helicopter crash killed three, including an Alaska State Trooper and the pilot Johnson and his team knew personally.
4: That hit our office very, very hard.
3: Johnson says that in the beginning of his career, the agency saw more fatal crashes.
4: When I first started, we were going out, especially in the summertime, on multi-fatal accidents. Not every weekend, but much more often. With my 28 years, I've seen a lot of changes up here, and a lot of changes for the better.
3: For example, Johnson says in the late 90s, an effort to improve aviation safety in Western Alaska pioneered broadcasting the position of the aircraft. He says the practice, that was later incorporated nationwide, helped pilots navigate difficult terrain. Alaska still leads the country in the number of fatal plane crashes. And Johnson says that in the state that relies on aviation, there is still room for improvements. For example, he says installing flight recorders on small planes would help identify flight issues before they lead to accidents. He says another important area is filling gaps in weather reporting across the state and maintaining existing infrastructure. He says there is an influx of federal funding and attention on the issue recently.
4: I think we're going to see some big, big changes here in the very near future.
3: Johnson says he originally planned to retire last year, but decided to stay on to complete the investigation of the Bearing Air plane crash that killed 10 people. The agency released its final report on the crash earlier this summer. One recommendation in the report is increased oversight for small operators that, like Bearing Air, have been quickly growing. The report also pointed out issues in the company culture. Johnson says in recent years, the agency has been looking more at how management plays a part in accidents.
4: It's usually not just the pilot that has made an error, it's also the organization as well.
3: But overall, Johnson says that the main thing when it comes to getting to the root cause of an accident is keeping an open mind.
4: I've had to eat crow over the years, and I do not like eating crow. So just follow the physical evidence and don't jump to conclusions.
3: After retiring, Johnson says he wants to spend more time with his family.
4: Boating and camping and, you know, all the things that grandparents do.
3: He says the family bought a house in Arizona to get an occasional break from winters. But Alaska will remain home. In Anchorage, I am Alona Naiden.
0: Still to come on Alaska News Nightly, Northwest Arctic leaders weigh in on a proposed mine near Ambler.
5: Ambler Metals is investing millions, maybe billions into this. But the people of this region are investing their way of life.
0: That's ahead. Stay with us.
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0: Flags were flown at half staff across the state on Wednesday to honor former State Representative Carl Morgan, who died at the age of 76 in August. KYUK's Evan Erickson has more about the rural leader.
7: From 1999 to 2004, Morgan represented a large swath of the interior and Yukon-Kuskokwim Delta as a Republican in the Alaska House of Representatives. Morgan was born in the Kuskokwim River community of Upper Kalskag. He moved to Aniak at a young age and left to attend boarding schools in Wrangell and later Sitka. He graduated from Mount Edgecombe High School in 1969. Morgan pursued a long career as an electrician in Anchorage, where he raised a family. Eventually, he returned to his home region in the community of Aniak before he joined the Alaska legislature. Tom Wright, a political veteran who served as chief of staff to four speakers of the House, remembers Morgan as a vocal supporter of communities off the road system.
8: He was always advocating for rural sanitation, bulk fuel, energy. He did a good job trying to address those needs.
7: Wright says Morgan was someone who never let you forget he was from rural Alaska.
8: I got to know Carl real well when I was working for Speaker Chenault. One story I remember in particular, they were having a debate on the floor about predator control, and Carl went on to talk about his experiences in Aniak. One thing that he said was that, yes, we do have predator controls. We had a dog named Fluffy, and the wolves came out and ate Fluffy.
7: Morgan also served as mayor of Aniak and in leadership positions with the Aniak Traditional Council, as well as with the Alaska Native Village and regional corporations he was a shareholder of. According to a post from the Chulista Corporation, Morgan served four consecutive terms on the corporation's board. Aniak Traditional Chief Wayne Morgan says his older brother was a role model whose public service inspired his own career as a tribal leader. Wayne says one of his brother's most important achievements was helping Aniak's tribe secure 140 acres of land within the community.
9: He was very instrumental in making that happen. He leaves a lot. I know that he felt like he accomplished what he needed to.
7: Morgan is preceded in death by his wife, Angela Angie Morgan, parents Carl Morgan Sr. and Nancy Morgan, as well as numerous family members and friends from across the state. In Bethel, I'm Evan Erickson.
0: The Anchorage Assembly voted Tuesday night to have city auditors study how members have used their individual spending accounts. Each assembly member has an annual budget of $24,000 to spend on things like travel, supplies, and legislative aids. The study will examine spending going back to 2023 by current assembly members, as well as three who ended their terms earlier this year. Midtown Assembly member Erin Baldwin Day was a sponsor of the resolution. She says she doesn't think there's been misuse of the funding, but she thinks the study would help build public trust.
10: So I do think it's worth the investment of time and resources to be able to demonstrate clearly to the public that, yes, we are, in fact, operating in an above board manner when it comes to the funds that have been entrusted to this branch.
0: The spending accounts have come under scrutiny recently after member George Martinez was fined by the Alaska Public Offices Commission for using campaign funds to pay for a flight to Florida. Several assembly members later questioned a trip Martinez took to New York in his capacity as an assembly member, though the body voted against formally investigating that travel. Assembly Vice Chair Daniel Voland wanted to postpone the study indefinitely, saying he thought it would add to the Internal Audit Department's workload. He added that the Audit Department recently did a more limited review of how assembly members use their spending accounts.
11: They already did a special study. More limited in scope. And I think from that and from reviewing the existing policy and past policies, we can make the tweaks that we want to make.
0: Members voted 9-2 in favor of the study, with Voland and Assembly Chair Anna Brawley opposed. Brawley put a recent pause on approvals for most assembly travel as assembly leaders work on updating the body's travel policy. In an email to members, Brawley said the pause would last until the end of the year or a new travel policy is adopted. Later this month, federal regulators plan to begin a major environmental review for the first proposed mine in the Ambler Mining District. As KOTZ's Desiree Hagen reports, it's the public's first formal chance to shape what regulators study.
12: Cole Schaefer is Ambler Metals Vice President of Human Resources, Community Relations, and Partnerships. He says that during the permitting process, the company will look at if the open pit copper and zinc mine is feasible and how it will be designed.
13: How do you plan to manage the water? Where's your concentrator going to go? And how are you going to build the infrastructure to transport it out so that the trucking activities and all that?
12: Schaefer was updating the Northwest Arctic Borough Assembly late last month. The mine's permitting falls under a federal program called FAST 41, designed to coordinate environmental review across several federal, state, tribal, and local agencies. The Army Corps of Engineers is one of those agencies, and it's leading the initial step in the process, defining the scope of the federal review. Kotzebue Assemblymember Reed Magdance says the scoping process is also an opportunity for the region to weigh in.
14: Where the tribes, the cities, the borough, the residents, anyone potentially impacted or concerned, this is the part of the process where you raise the things you're concerned about and say, hey, I'm concerned about this. You need to look at this in your studies. So
12: Schaefer pitched the assembly on local hiring preferences for the Upper Kobuk residents first, then the wider Northwest Arctic and Koyukuk regions. Ambler Metals estimates its proposed Arctic mine will operate for 13 years, create more than 1,000 construction and mining jobs, and bring $550 million to the state. Other specific community benefits have been floated, like lower fuel cost and new infrastructure. The Upper Kobuk village of Shugnak recently posted what might be the highest fuel prices in the country at over $26 a gallon. Assemblymember Billy Lee, who represents Shugnak, Ambler, and Kobuk, asked whether the company would consider assisting with intertie energy projects or roads between the three communities, which could bring down energy costs. He also raised concerns about how mining could impact the Western Arctic caribou herd, which has been in a two-decade decline.
15: Are you going to have somebody on site looking out for the people on the caribou and the caribou migration itself?
12: Schaefer says the company won't have enough information to make any commitments until permitting and feasibility work are further along. Craig McConnell is the Northwest Arctic Borough Assembly President.
16: I don't want to wait 2 years to know what the benefits are. I want to know sooner so it can help me make a decision. Yep.
12: McConnell says for what's at risk, there needs to be lasting investments in the region.
16: Ambler Metals is investing millions, maybe billions into this, but the people of this region are investing their way of life. Because if this goes bad, it changes things dramatically.
12: Whether the mine gets built also depends on road access. The state wants to connect the mining district to the Dalton Highway by building a controversial 211-mile road. The scoping and permitting process for Ambler Metals Mine is separate from the Ambler Road Project, which is permitted at the federal level, though vulnerable due to an unresolved lawsuit. The scoping process opened September 18th. A Corps representative said the public comment period will likely be 30 days. In Kotzebue, I'm Desiree Hagen.
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0: Sea otter populations in southeast Alaska are booming. They were reintroduced to the region in the 1960s after being hunted to near extinction. But the furry mammals are wreaking havoc on fisheries in the region by eating what seems like everything. Fishermen who participate in dive fisheries in southeast have been heavily impacted by the otter boom. And as KFSK's Baze Hohen reports, they also have an up-close view of the destruction the animals cause on the sea floor.
18: So this is a mess, but...
19: In Scott Hersey's basement workshop, there's a guitar on a work table he's building from scratch and a view of Frederick Sound.
18: Could show you my dive suit. Let's go.
19: And in a back closet, there's an old scuba diving suit.
18: And you put a hood on. The only thing exposed is your cheeks and your lips. And after a few minutes in the water, they go numb. So.
19: Hersey is a retired dive fisherman. He co-founded the sea cucumber dive fishery in Petersburg in the 90s. And when he first started diving in the late 80s, he caught abalone.
18: But that fishery doesn't exist anymore because of sea otters.
19: Sea otters were reintroduced to the southeast region in the mid-1960s after being commercially hunted to near extinction. And the current sea otter population in southeast Alaska is skyrocketing. The population has more than doubled in 20 years. Sea otters eat mostly shellfish, like clams and crabs. Otters have already decimated populations of crucial shellfish fisheries in southeast. The region's Dungeness crab fishery closed early this summer. And Hersey saw the impact up close.
18: You go to a place where it had been a good productive area, and if you saw sea otters around, you go down and the bottom looked like it had just been rototilled, not an abalone left.
19: Sea otters are a federally protected species under the Marine Mammal Protection Act, which means options for controlling the population are limited. They can't be directly harvested, except for subsistence hunting. The U.S. Fish and Wildlife Service is in charge of sea otter management. They declined an interview request, but a spokesperson said in an email that they were aware of dive fishermen's concerns. Jeff Mucci is a former dive researcher for the Alaska Department of Fish and Game. He spent 20 years surveying dive fishery animal populations and saw what sea otters did to the ocean floor.
20: We definitely came across a lot of areas out by the ocean that had big trenches in them where otters had come in and dug up the substrate, and they had taken all the gooey ducks out.
19: While dive fisheries are not a huge part of the southeast economy, they're an important option for local fishermen. The main dive fisheries in southeast are sea cucumber and gooey duck clams. There are about 200 active dive fishermen in the region, and last season, the fisheries brought in almost $7 million combined. Nucci says small boat fisheries mean a lot to a town like Petersburg.
20: There are small business owners. A town like Petersburg needs small businesses to help keep things going.
19: Alex Schrammick is an active dive fisherman and a salmon troller based in Petersburg. He says that fishermen need to diversify to be financially sustainable, but dive fishing makes up at least half of his income. He's been fishing sea cucumbers for 13 years, and he says otters are harming sea cucumber habitats that he fishes. One example was an area he's fished called Snow Pass.
21: So the last rotation that we were there, there was a stark difference in the population of the sea cucumbers. And it's obvious that the otters have been there because it looks like a bulldozer has been on the bottom.
19: Mucci, Schrammick, and Hersey all say they would like to see some sort of management of the otter's population. But they say otter's protected status makes having that conversation really hard. Schrammick worries about the future.
21: It just seems like if things continue the way they are, inevitably they're going to expand more and more and just continue to reduce the amount of areas that are fishable.
19: The sea cucumber season opens in early October and runs through the end of March. For now, Schrammick and other divers will be out there under the waves and combing the ocean floor. In Petersburg, I'm Baze Hohen.
0: Inside the Skagway Cultural Garden sits an artist 3 days a week. She's demonstrating a nearly lost art, raven's tail weaving. After roughly 1,500 hours of work, she'll have created a ceremonial robe that beckons to the past and celebrates the tribe's future. KHNS's Melinda Munson has more.
1: Anne-Marie Haskamp sits on a stool, her fingers making tiny movements across a bold, geometric pattern stretched across a wood frame. This is a part of weaving most people don't think of. Haskamp made a mistake, so now she's undoing rows of hard work.
2: Had a kind of a meltdown when I really did my big mistake, but you know, it's part of weaving. You cry a little bit, laugh a little bit, get on with it. So I'll never make that mistake again.
1: Raven's tail weaving is a precursor to modern Chilkat weaving. The art form was lost in the 1800s, but reclaimed in the 1980s when Chilkat weaver Cheryl Samuel traveled worldwide to museums to examine about a dozen surviving raven's tail robes. Skagway Traditional Council hired Haskamp as their artist in residence to recreate their one within another robe Samuel studied and Lennon.

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1: 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I'm Elsa Chang in Culver City, California.
2: And I'm Scott Detrow in Washington. After a bruising

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1: Welcome to Native America Calling. I'm Sean Spruce. Two separate historical preservation fights in Kansas from about a century ago are each benefiting from fresh contemporary perspectives. We'll hear about a boulder sacred to the Kaw Nation and the fight to preserve a Wyandotte tribal cemetery that is now a National Historic Landmark. Each took decades of dedicated resistance against the odds and are now both preserved forever in their rightful places. We'll hear both remarkable stories right after the news.

0: is National Native News. I'm Jill Freitas. Two South Dakota candidates for U.S. Senate have different views about the Medals of Honor awarded to soldiers at the 1890 Wounded Knee Massacre. South Dakota Searchlight's Megan O'Brien has more.
1: About 20 U.S. Army soldiers who were at the massacre received medals. They were a part of a force who killed 200 or more Lakota people, including men, women, and children. The massacre happened near Wounded Knee Creek in southwest South Dakota. The Department of Defense decided to retain the medals after a recent review. U.S. Senator Mike Rounds, a South Dakota Republican, is on a Senate committee that's seeking more information about that review. He says descendants of massacre survivors want to know more about how the review was conducted. He wants to help them get that information. Rounds has not supported past legislation to rescind the medals.
2: What we've said is let's do the investigation and then allow the military to actually make the determination rather than having Congress get in the middle of it.
1: Rounds is running to keep his seat in the Senate. His only challenger is Brian Bangs, an independent. Bangs served 26 years in the U.S. military and taught at the NATO school in Germany and the U.S. Air Force Academy, including courses in the law of war.
3: And I will state categorically, those medals are not earned. They are not deserved. They should not stand. Their continuing standing is a dishonor to the individuals who currently hold the Medal of Honor.
1: Bangs will face Rounds on the November 3rd ballot. For National Native News, I'm Megan O'Brien.
0: Sea Alaska Heritage Institute's Artist Residency Program hosts Indigenous artists at public spaces in Southeast Alaska throughout summer. The residency, which expanded to Sitka this year, provides the artists room to create and connect with their heritage where visitors can stop by to watch their work come together. Amira Bader is the current artist in residence at Sitka National Historical Park. Her work combines drawing, watercolor, and formline design, a traditional art style used by Indigenous peoples of the Pacific Northwest that incorporates curved lines and shapes. Sitka's flora will be her main subject.
4: I'm working on a foxglove painting right now. I definitely want to draw the fireweed, paint the fireweed. It's a little intimidating, though. It has a lot going on.
0: A lot of her work has focused on flowers from the places she's traveled over the last few years. Bader says she finds it meditative to study plants' delicate details.
4: The work is kind of like rooted in like grieving and memory and the cycle of life. If you can truly be present with the flower and like really look at it, you're like really getting to see something beautiful. But in the end, that like flower is totally going to die. But then after that, another flower is going to come back.
0: Bader is currently based in Albuquerque, New Mexico. She says she's been wanting to come to Southeast Alaska for a long time because of her family's roots.
4: It's a gift to be able to come here and meet people and learn more about the culture and see where I fit in here. And I've learned a little bit about my family lineage already.
0: She says her time in Sitka has been peaceful and that this won't be her last trip here. Today is Bader's last day at Sitka National Historical Park. This story was provided by KCAW's Lauren Salimo. On this day in 1838, 859 Potawatomi people were forced from their homelands in northern Indiana at gunpoint. The removal began a 660-mile journey to present-day Kansas that became known as the Potawatomi Trail of Death. During the two-month journey, 42 Potawatomi died, half of them children. I'm Jill Freitas.
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8: This is Native America Calling. I'm Sean Spruce. In this hour, we'll explore two fascinating stories of reclamation and preservation in Kansas. First is the journey of a 28-ton grandfather red quartzite boulder that some locals from Lawrence, Kansas might remember simply as the Big Red Rock. The boulder has always been sacred to the Kaw tribe, but a century ago it was co-opted by colonial founders of the city. Today we'll hear about how it came back to its rightful place. And around the same time, in Kansas City, Kansas, a family of Wyandotte sisters took up a fight to save a cemetery where their relatives were buried. After decades of fighting, the sisters became folk heroes, and the cemetery remains today, now formerly named the Wyandotte National Burying Ground. 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That is also 1-800-99-NATIVE to join today's show. Charlie Huffman joins us now on Zoom from Colorado Springs, Colorado, land with deep historical and cultural significance to numerous Native nations. Charlie is a disabled poet, theologian, and an editor of Shoki, a Kansa relative, a monument, and rematriation. She's also a citizen of the Kaw Nation. Charlie, hello. Welcome to our show, and please feel free to further introduce yourself to our guests and other listeners.
9: Aloha. I'm very grateful to be here. Shaja Je Witache Mahpuhingami. My name is Charlie. My Indaje are Jim Gates and John Gates. They're the sons of Catherine and the grandsons of Dady Pepin, who made the walk from Kansas to Oklahoma and was on the dog rolls. And we're Ishtache Masinha, and in Kansa Iye, that means have bushy eyebrows, which means that they were intermarried with the French that came here. And on my mother's side, we come from immigrant, refugee, migrant people, Europeans. And my mother and my father both were veterans of the U.S. military. And I'm very grateful to be here, not only with you today, sir, but if I may call you that, but also existing. And I want to say that anything I say that resonates with people, I'm grateful to the ancestors for. And anything that I get wrong, I humbly apologize for.
8: All right, Charlie, thank you for that warm introduction. Let's start by having you explain the significance of this 28-ton boulder.
9: Oh, my goodness. Well, we wrote a whole book.
8: Right, yeah.
9: Yeah.
8: I got a copy. And, that's great.
9: Okay, good. So I hope that that helps explain some of the significance. I encourage people to go there to the park and that land there and meet that rock there and start to understand. I think Tink Tinker may have said it best when he said that stone was, revealed himself to us and became in relationship with us. And that became the significance. And, my teacher, Curtis Kikabi, he tells a wonderful story that's in that book, about how that rock came to be. And I believe that love there is at the heart of that story. That loving relationship is of significance.
8: Charlie, there is a part of this story in which the boulder was taken about 100 years ago. Tell us more about the circumstances surrounding that history and where was the boulder taken?
9: Well, now a couple of people had their eye on that boulder because that's a, you know, that's a mighty good looking grandpa. so, you know, and, but, you know, the ones that took him were from Lawrence, you know, and, that was about 100 years ago. And, you know, we talk a little bit about in the book and about whether or not they knew. And, you know, I believe, and we talk about that. And, you know, maybe people will make their own conclusion as to whether or not there was understanding of the relationship that Ka people had with Injuje Wahobe, and whether or not that was an intentional theft, kidnapping is what I like to say. But, you know, I believe it was, you know, and I believe that was an attempt to dismantle our relationship, because we had already been removed from our land at that point, right? We'd already been taken. And kicked out and, you know, sent to Oklahoma. And so that was the last, I guess you could say, anchor or axis mundi. I don't know if people are familiar with that term. We talk about it in the book. It's not an exact term, but it's one of the closest things I guess your Western listeners might have. So, you know, that theft and that renaming, you know, and we're experiencing that on a national level right now. You know, people are going around trying to say that they can just arbitrarily rename something, right? Uh-huh. And that's not how things work, right? People have relationships with the land. You know, our indigenous people, Nyingishinga, our indigenous relatives, you know, it's not just the human beings, it's the lakes, it's the squirrels, even though I don't always like them teasing my dog. It's all these creatures and the soil and the water, you know, we're all in relationship, and you can't just call them what you want, you know what
8: okay.
9: I mean?
8: Okay.
9: Those things have names that reveal themselves, right?
8: Right. Yeah. Well, Charlie, thanks for kicking us off here and getting this conversation rolling. I want to bring another guest into our discussion now, Ty Edwards, who also joins us on Zoom in Lawrence, Kansas. And Ty is the director of the Kansas Studies Institute and a professor of history at Johnson County Community College. And she's also an editor of Shoki, A Kansa Relative, A Monument and Rematriation. Ty, great to have you on the show today. Welcome.
10: Thank you.
8: Well, Ty, how does the history of Lawrence in the founding of Kansas as an anti-slavery free state in 1861, how does that tie into this decision of city leaders to erect a monument to its colonial founders more than a century ago?
10: Yeah, I mean, I should say I'm also non-native, so I'm going to come at this, you know, from sort of I'm also a Lawrence resident, right? So all of these things are connected to the community where I live. One of the things Charlie taught me and challenged us to do in the text that I think answers the question you're talking about is what changes in the story if land is telling the story. And so in some of the parts of the book, I try to explore that, or at least start to explore that. And one of the things you find, and if you know Kansas history, I teach Kansas history, you know, there's especially this part of the state is very proud of the free state history, right? The supposed abolitionist history, this moral righteousness that comes from founding Kansas and this part of Kansas in particular in what is viewed as a very moral cause of ending enslavement. But in reality, most people that moved to Kansas and most people that moved to Lawrence were not abolitionists. They were anti-slavery advocates who actually opposed black residents in the state in any context, whether they be free or enslaved. And those folks that found Lawrence, even the ones that identify as abolitionists, are all in the business of dispossessing the indigenous nations in Kansas of their land, which actually impacts lots of nations, right? So Kansa people and Kaw Nation, but also other forcibly removed nations like the Wyandots and the Delawares and the Shawnees, who are all in the area where Lawrence is. So indigenous erasure is a big part of Kansas history. And so when Charlie and I were doing work on where in Juche Wahobe, so the Sacred Red Rock, where he was in Lawrence, the actual spot, he was erected as a monument to the founders of the town, and he had a plaque attached to him. And one of the things the plaque says is it's lauding the fact that the city was founded in righteousness, right, for human freedom. They use all of these kind of terms. And that was also the place of a lynching of three black men in the 1880s. And a place of an indigenous stolen, kidnapped grandfather rock.
8: Okay, we're going to take a short break. We'll come back and continue this conversation. This rock, this 28-ton grandfather boulder, for many years it was located in Robinson Park in Lawrence, Kansas. And so for any listeners who are familiar with Lawrence, maybe you went to Haskell like I did and you're familiar with this area, Robinson Park is located north of town, just on the north end of Massachusetts there, that main drag, Mass, right there on the bridge, next to the bridge crossing the Kansas River. That's where Robinson Park is located, and that's many years where this big boulder was situated. Stay with us. We'll be right back. Courtney Jordan's distinguished legal career came crashing down after a high-speed police chase and subsequent felony conviction. But the Cherokee attorney's own quest to clear her name got her law license reinstated, and she has now built a thriving new law practice. We'll hear about Jordan's journey and new mission on the next Native America Calling.
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0: We're glad you're with us today on Native America Calling. I'm Sean Spruce, and we are talking about the sacred red boulder that was a fixture in Robinson Park in Lawrence, Kansas, until 2024, when it was repatriated by the Kaw tribe. If you have questions or comments about this boulder named Injuje Wahobe, you can give us a call right now, 1-800-996-2848. Have you spent much time in Lawrence, Kansas? If so, maybe you spent time at Robinson Park and you saw this boulder yourself when it was still there. Give us a call. Let us know. 1-800-99-NATIVE. One of our guests today, Ty Edwards, is in Lawrence, and she's the director of the Kansas Studies Institute, and she's an editor of this book we're talking about, Shoki, today. And, Ty, you told us before break about the history there in Lawrence, and not maybe necessarily the rosy picture that I think a lot of people might equate with the history of Kansas. But when this rock was taken and erected there as a monument to the city's leaders, did the settlers know that it was significant to the Kaw tribe?
1: Yeah, well, in terms of like being able to prove what they know, we cannot prove that the actual people who were on the committee who picked Injuje Wahobe for that monument and did all the work to put him there, we can't prove any of them knew when he was put up as a monument. But I can prove that the majority of the people on that committee and statewide, everyone knew 4 days later. So he went up as a monument on a Friday. And by the way, you mentioned Haskell. Haskell played a football game that weekend related to this celebration. And then on Tuesday, the Kansas State Historical Society had at their annual meeting, and George Morehouse, a white historian in the state, gave a speech about the harm that had been caused to Kaw people and Kaw's relationships by using that boulder in this way. And there were white historians before that that also knew, and Morehouse was acquainted with their work. So we know they knew 4 days later, and nothing referenced Kansa people in that park until 2020.
0: And they're...
2: I'm sorry to cut you off, but you said this word, and it's an important word. And this is kind of one of the really important aspects of the book. Repatriation, which is something that absolutely happened, right? We have the documentation in the book that says the rock was repatriated, but it was so much more than that. This project was what we call, and this is happening all over Indian country, right? Rematriation, which repatriation is a part of. But when we talk about rematriation, and this is what was so special about Lawrence and about working with Ty on this project and so many of the other voices in the book, right? Rematriation not only looks at the legal aspects of repatriation and says, look, this is what you stole and this is what you need to give back, right? Which is super important. But it also says, how do we begin to redress the harm that was done, right? What do we, because you know in our traditions, you do not take something and leave a hole, right? Even when you pick a flower, you will make a prayer to that fla, right? You're going to make a prayer there.
0: So. Yeah, Charlie, those are really good points. Thanks for chiming in and clarifying. Yeah, I think we need to really underscore that term rematriation and differentiate it maybe from repatriation that gets used a lot in a lot of these contexts. So really, thank you for those insights. And Ty, I also want to ask about...
2: We want to include it. We want to include repatriation. We don't want to set these up as oppositional terms because we need to do all the things.
0: Right. Ty, the rock, the boulder, 28 tons. Logistically, what went into it being moved back in 1929? And then also just the process of moving it again 100 years later in 2024. What all did that take? And what was the reaction in the community during both movements?
1: Yeah, I mean, those are great questions. So in 1929, they had to use a railroad crane, and they broke the chain because he was much heavier. He was embedded in a creek bed where the Kansas River and Chunganunga Creek meet near Topeka. So they had to use a railroad crane. A lot of people tell stories that Injuje Wahobe came to Lawrence in the dark of night, which is technically true, but unintentional. They had meant to bring him during the day, but he was so hard to get out of the river, they ended up arriving at night. One of the things I discovered is they had talked about breaking him in half, trying to split him in half because he was too heavy to carry, which would have been really something. But they didn't end up having to do that, and he was stood up on end in a concrete base with

0: like all kinds of trash shims under him in order to get him to be level the way they wanted. But then when he was removed from the monument base, he was pulled up by a crane, laid on the ground. I mean, it was really something. He hadn't sat on the earth, you know, in almost a century. And then he was able to be put on a semi-trailer, and they could drive him. So Charlie got to ride behind him and watch him drive to Alagoinho Memorial Heritage Park, the Carnation land.
1: So Charlie, beautiful. Talk about what was that like for you to make that journey with the grandfather?
2: Oh, man, it's so many people came. So many call people came. And so many young people and so many elders came. And, you know, it wasn't something I think a lot of us thought we would ever see. We had been asking for a long time, and just so grateful to everyone who worked so hard. And, you know, the city of Lawrence and the people of Lawrence and the artists and, you know, the lovers, you know, who wanted to make it a better place, who came. And not just that day, but all the days, because these are works of a lifetime, you know. So for me, to sit and to ride and pray all that way was a great honor.
1: Ty, you know, I mentioned Haskell earlier. I went to Haskell, and sadly, I never visited Robinson Park in all the time that I lived in Lawrence. In fact, didn't even know about the Rock, didn't even know about Njuje Wahobe until I received this book from your publisher. And it begs the question, how well do people in Lawrence understand this history?
0: Yeah, I mean, I had lived in Lawrence for years, and I learned about Njuje Wahobe. I didn't even notice he was in the park, nor that he was a Ka' grandfather, until I read it in a book. So I think what's interesting is really this is the history of monuments, right? So the history of monuments is you're erecting something because you think people will not view that history your way unless you build something. And so the irony is Njuje Wahobe is made into a monument out of insecurity on the part of leaders in Lawrence at the time. But then it didn't even work, right? Even the white residents of Lawrence didn't remember, right? Like, so I mean, there's so many layers to that, right? Like the erasure is kind of multi-layered, but yes, I mean, there was invisibility there. And I think today we're really upset at the invisibility because now we know as non-natives that Njuje Wahobe has this important relationship. And so it's upsetting that we were ignoring that. But I think Charlie would say there's some symmetry there.
2: I think Ty is absolutely correct. You know, not only is there symmetry when we talk about, you know, indigenous invisibility and this rock and this idea that we're going to layer over a colonial axis mundi, right? We're going to talk about, like, we're going to build our legitimacy on top of indigeneity, right? I mean, we could go on and on and on. But we're also talking about as we dismantle these things, we want to understand what happened. So when we took the plaque off, we didn't just, you know, melt it down, toss it out the window, you know, do anything like that. We took it to people that also wanted to understand the history. So Ka' Nation technically, I believe, owns the plaque, but it is on loan to the Watkins Museum. And we are discussing how that plaque is displayed so that we can talk about what happens when you take somebody's stuff and you call it your own and you say, hey, this is the history of da-da-da, and that's not true, right?
1: Right.
2: So we want to educate, but we don't want to do it in a way that makes people

0: Kansas and other parts of Kansas as well. 1-800-996-2848 is the number to join our conversation today. And let's now talk about another captivating preservation story from roughly the same time period, also in what is now the state of Kansas. Joining us from New York City is Maddie Easley. She is an artist and playwright and a citizen of the Wyandotte Nation of Oklahoma. Hi, Maddie. Great to have you on the show. Welcome.
1: Quay. Happy to be here.
0: And joining us from Wendake in Ontario, Canada, is Justine Smith. She is a film and multimedia installation artist and a member of the Omaki Isti Collective, and she's a citizen of the Wyandotte Nation of Oklahoma. Hi, Justine. Welcome to our show to you also.
2: Hi, everybody. Kwee amateru.
0: Maddie, the Wyandotte National Burying Ground was previously called the Huron Cemetery. Tell us about this family, the Conleys, and how they were connected to this land and why they felt so strongly that it needed to be protected.
1: Yes, so the Conleys are typically referring to a family of three sisters. They were Lyda Conley, Helena Conley, and Ida Conley, and they were Wyandottes of Kansas, and they are credited with preserving the Wyandotte National Burying Ground, which in their time was known as the Huron Cemetery, from purchasement and essentially digging up the relatives who were buried there and having them be reinterred somewhere else. They ended up raising a fort that they called Fort Conley and bore arms. They had a shotgun, even though a lot of people say it wasn't loaded, and they literally physically fended off the removal of those relatives. And Lyda Conley is known as the first Native woman to take a case all the way to the Supreme Court, and that was arguing in defense of the cemetery, even though she didn't appear necessarily as a lawyer, because I don't think she could do that at that time, but she appeared at the Supreme Court. And ultimately, as we all know, those efforts turned successful in its protection, as the Wyandotte National Burying Ground is still here today.
0: Justine, you're a descendant of the Conley sisters. Tell us about your relatives, Lyda and the other sisters.
2: Yeah, I mean, the Conley sisters were all a force to be reckoned with. The art installation that we have sort of resurrected and built in the honor of this history is called Wyandotte Women Warriors, Trespassers Beware. And I think as Wyandotte women, we are very fierce. We are fighters and we are protectors. And they really put themselves in bodily harm, not only physically, but also mentally and intellectually, fighting both on the physical front to protect the cemetery and her ancestors, but also to go. Lyda obtained her law degree in the early 1900s, when that was an absolutely unheard of for women and Native women in particular, and then went all the way to D.C. to fight on multiple fronts. So I think their acts of rebellion and resistance and body politic are just sort of true sort of heroes and heroines for us all today. So we're really excited to hear this story getting out and people learning about this part of our history.
0: Now, the sisters, Maddie, they set up camp in the cemetery to defend it. Tell us more about these circumstances and what were their goals? What were they trying to accomplish here?
1: Actually, they raised, Justine would know more about the actual dimensions, but literally a small shack, and they took turns living in this shack in order to be present when, you know, people who were looking to buy the cemetery would come, or when Kansas City was attempting to make changes, and they would have physical confrontations. You know, so today we see these types of confrontations on the news, and then imagine, you know, back in the early 1900s that these women, and not just women, these Native women were, you know, physically confronting these people. And they lived in and out of Fort Conley for several years, and just, you know, whenever threats would emerge, they would go back and, you know, remount their defense. The fort was demolished by the police several times, you know, and they'd just come back and they'd rebuild, and they kept on going.
0: Justine, the Wyandotte are not from Kansas historically. How did they wind up there in what is now Kansas City, Kansas? What was their story? And again, what was the

0: the connection of the Conley sisters? Were they actual tribal members? That's my question.
1: Yeah. I mean, that's a really important part of the history. And I think, like so many other Native nations, you know, the Wyandot or Wendat, known as Huron in many places, you know, come from the upper areas of Quebec and Ontario, Canada, originally, and went through multiple forcible removals, splitting the tribe multiple times. We were fractured into different bands. Many went south, founded the Detroit area, were forcibly relocated, founded Upper Sandusky, Ohio, was forcibly relocated, pushed down from Ohio with the promise of land. And when we landed on the banks of Kansas City at Caw Point, the land that was promised for our removal was not there. And during that journey, you know, thousands of people had died on those ships from the illnesses that were prevalent and you know, brought by the colonizers. And so we're dumped off onto the shores of Caw Point with the bodies of those lost in the journey, hundreds of Wyandot, and okay, the families that remained. And so all those right bodies.
0: We'll take a short break. We'll come back and continue this conversation.
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0: Thank you for listening today to Native America Calling. I'm Sean Spruce, and we're talking now about Lyda Conley, the first Native woman to argue a case before the U.S. Supreme Court. Starting in 1906, she fought to save the Huron Indian Cemetery, now named the Wyandot National Burying Ground, from development. We're learning more about her fight and also her sisters who were involved and also the Wyandot history in Kansas. And we still have the phone lines open for any listeners who would like to join this conversation today. 1-800-996-2848. And one of our guests, Justine Smith, joins us from Ontario, Canada. And she is a descendant of the Conley sisters. And Justine, tell us more. I'm sorry we had to take a quick break there, but the history there with the Wyandot people and also, of course, the Conley sisters and their direct connection to the tribe.
1: Yeah, well, I think the important thing is, you know, the land at the top of that hill where the burial ground is was the first land that we were able to finally be gifted, and that was by, I believe, the Delaware in the area. And all of those bodies from that forcible removal were brought up to the top of that hill into dry land and placed there to rest. And I think as much as the sisters were fighting to protect those ancestors, they were also fighting against being forcibly removed yet again when the tribe was moved on to Oklahoma. So they really were saying, no, no more. We are here. We're staying. We are protecting our ancestors. They built that fort that was, as Maddie said, just 4 by 8 feet on top of their parents' graves and their family graves. And they did inter there for, you know, almost, I think, 4 to 6 years off and on. And, you know, 4 straight years of always having residency in the fort, as Maddie said, with shotgun in hand.
0: Okay.
1: They posted signs. So they really did entrench themselves to resist.
0: And that's one of the elements that makes their story so fascinating is Lyda Conley, you know, had attended law school, and she argued this case before the Supreme Court, and she understood the legalities that were at stake. But when push came to shove, she was not afraid to go out there and take a shotgun and defend that cemetery on a much more physical level. So this was obviously just an amazing person. We earlier with one of our other guests, you know, the term rematriation, and I think Lyda Conley really exemplifies just that matriarchal figure that so many of us in Indian country look up to. Justine, your family created a multimedia art installation. It's called Trespassers Beware, Fort Conley and Wyandotte Women Warriors. Tell us more about it.
1: Yeah, so this piece was commissioned by the Wyandotte Nation of Kansas and Monumenta Art. They're an art organization that promotes, you know, stories of resistance and women's monument in art. And we built a multimedia installation. It's a physical replication of the fort, so a 4x8 shack that is the same size, shape, and design of the shack that the Conley sisters lived in. In the inside, it's a video and audio installation that has 3.5 hours of real-time historical footage as if the Conley sisters were living through hot, through cold, through every season. We cast 3 Native actors from the Kansas City and Oklahoma area, and they were amazing. And then outside, you have audio installations, so stories of modern Wyandotte and Wendotte people, identity markers, traditional stories, language reclamation, people learning to say their traditional introduction or their naming for the first time, and kind of what that all means to many of us in our community, and kind of woven together in a bit of a tapestry of art, story, history, and music. So it's currently hitting its 4th location. It'll be at the Shawnee Indian Mission in Fairway, Kansas, after just leaving an exhibit downtown at the public library right next to the Wyandotte National Burial Ground. So she got to come home for a while and be where she was so many a century ago in downtown Kansas.
0: All right. Thank you, Justine. Let's bring Ty Edwards back into the conversation, because in addition to being an editor in Shoki, a Kansa relative, a monument and rematriation, the book we talked about earlier, Ty is also an editor in the book Lyda Conley and the Fight to Preserve Huron Indian Cemetery. And Ty, this lawsuit that Lyda eventually filed and she went before the Supreme Court, give us some more details about how that all transpired and the results.
4: Yeah, so Congress passed a law to allow for the sale of the cemetery, and that's what motivated Lyda. She had already earned her law degree years earlier, and so that motivated her to legally challenge it. And one of the things legal scholars talk about is how groundbreaking her argument was. She argued that they were defying a treaty, which they were. The Treaty of 1855 preserves that cemetery. So she argued on the basis of a treaty. She also argued that indigenous burial grounds are sacred. So a lot of people credit her with leading some of the arguments that will eventually lead to NAGPRA. So she's connected to that. She also made a legal argument that you couldn't take the cemetery from her because she was living there. And that's what the fort was about. So if you know much about settler colonialism, this is really, really a great swing, right? She is basically using the settler colonial squatter argument to make the same argument that they should preserve the cemetery as a cemetery. And so she makes that legal argument. She loses in federal district court in Kansas, and then she appeals to the Supreme Court. And that's when it goes to the Supreme Court. and she loses. So that Supreme Court ruling is also against her. So she loses in federal district court, loses in the Supreme Court. But Lida, as Justine and Maddie both said, right, like they were willing to defend the cemetery on the ground and before the law and in the media. So she and her sisters were very adept at getting media and news coverage for what they were doing. And by doing that, they built this really large public swell of support for what they were doing. And so after they lose the Supreme Court case, Charles Curtis, who is a senator from Kansas, who is also Kaw, he grew up part of his childhood on the Kaw Reservation. You may know that he eventually becomes vice president in the Hoover administration. So really a prominent person in Indigenous history and in Kansas history. He is in the Senate at the time, and he proposes legislation to protect the cemetery, and it passes. So Lida and her sister's work and other Wyandotte's work in the public eye is effective. So the way I like to say it with my students is she lost the battle, but she won the war.
0: Okay.
4: And that's what Lida was trying to do.
0: Now, Charles Curtis, this is an interesting figure to get involved because it sounds like in this case he was obviously supportive of protecting the cemetery, but he did have a reputation for some very anti-Native policies throughout his career. So what do you think his motivation was? Was he just understood the history being a Kaw person himself?
4: I might let Charlie jump in here for a second. Yeah.
0: Sure, Charlie.
5: I mean, Charles Curtis is a human being. You know, I think that's about the best way to put it. And, you know, time might have some more historical, political analysis. But I think at the end of the day, you know, assimilation isn't something that happened when the boarding school started. And Charles Curtis had ancestors that were Native and ancestors that were not Native, and they were both trying to give him the best chance at survival. And, you know, they were pushing for assimilation. And, you know, we can talk about different paths to assimilation, and we can talk about how people survived all day long. I mean, Cherokee language survived because they had Bible in Cherokee. That, you know, that, I mean, talk about complex, you know, but I'm not going to digress. So Charles Curtis, really, I believe he thought he was doing the best.
0: Mm-hmm.
5: And I don't agree with everything he did. I certainly do not. He broke up our reservation. That was not good, in my opinion. But what he did for those sisters, that was pretty cool.
0: All right. Ty, when did preservation become permanent for the burying ground? And what does this space represent today for people who might drive by or even visit the cemetery?
4: Yeah, so Congress passed that legislation that Charles Curtis proposed in 1913. And so we could say that that's the moment of permanent preservation, but I think we all know what Congress giveth, Congress can taketh away. And so there were many other sort of threatened moments and moments of contention, even in the 21st century, in the late 20th and early 21st century, about, you know, how will this land be used and in what way and who decides. And so sometimes, though, to get at what you're talking about, I think a lot about what Lida said. So I just want to read you a quote from the book, and these are Lida's words. So she says, "I am part Indian, and I will not see my people so robbed of their rights and the bodies of their dead taken from the sacred burying ground of the tribe in defiance of the treaty, because there is now no one to stand up for the rights of the Indians. I've tried to save the cemetery from being desecrated by law, and now I will take care of it myself, law or no law." And so I think it's kind of interesting because she's very strong, right? And that's what she did.
0: Now, the cemetery, that land throughout this period of history, you know, for many years it was coveted by different interests and there were different ideas for what to do with it. At one point it was thought to maybe make a park space. At one point the Wyandotte Nation of Oklahoma sought to build a casino on that land. And so some of this was just changing priorities throughout this time period. But they managed to navigate through all those different periods, and the cemetery remains today, which, Ty, I think is just really fascinating that it's endured for all these decades now.
4: I mean, I do think that it's an interesting story. I mean, both stories, right? If you think about it, how do you survive in this colonial context? And in many ways, I think it's bringing communities together, right? So like you talked about Wyandots in Kansas and Wyandots in Oklahoma coming together over time. I know Maddie and Justine are great examples of this, as are Chief Judy Manthe and Stephanie Bennett of the Wyandot Nation of Kansas. In Lawrence, right, they had to bring people together in the community. So I think that preservation work is really rematriation work, right? Like you have to build relationships. Charlie would tell us, I think, with the land, but you also have to build relationships among the people connected to that land. And I think that's just inherently rewarding. And it makes everyone feel invested, and it preserves these places and relationships, like with Njuje Wahobe or with the cemetery, that our indigenous community members and their ancestors have been demanding for decades. And okay. So it's nice to see larger communities that are even non-native finally supporting that too.
0: Maddie Easley, back to you. You researched these events for a play you wrote. It's titled Representatives for Those at Peace. Tell us, how does this story translate to the stage?
6: Yeah, so, you know, in my work, what I typically write is what I call speculative fiction, which is, of course, a well-known literary genre. But for this piece, you know, I had to look back historically to, you know, translate this piece of history that is really recent. And so, you know, in theater, we're thinking about how to tell the best story. But as a Native playwright, I'm also thinking about, you know, the impacts of telling this story on the Wyandots of Kansas, the Wyandots of Oklahoma, and the perceptions of Native Americans and our tribal sovereignty and rights, you know, in the public sphere, because so many people don't understand Native people. You know, that's been intentional in this country. And so for me, you know, really crafting and telling the story was a balance of, you know, how do we honor the history, tell the story accurately, and also break through this thing that I like to call the empathy gap in this country of really letting people in, Natives and non-Natives, into these pieces of Native history that are so recent and living and effective to this day.
0: Justine, I know Elida Conley died tragically in her early 70s. As we wrap up the show, give us a little bit more about how life played out for her and her sisters.
7: Yeah, I mean, I think, she did. She was killed by a brick to the head. They never found who did it. They didn't know if it was related to her activism, her presence, or just a, you know, written off as a simple petty crime theft that went wrong. I don't know the details of it, but what I do know is that, you know, her and her sisters, and Lida gets a lot of the focus in this story, but I think, you know, Helena and Ida, the sisters, the three of them, Maddie did something really beautiful in her play where she made a correlation between the three sisters, the corns, bean, and squash, which are sacred in our Wyandot history, and these three sisters, and how they all wove together, each with very unique personalities. One, the intellectual, the fighter, one, the rock of the family, one, the spiritualist, and they work together as a trio to kind of battle this. And I think that symbolism is really important to their story and then also to our history. So I think that she left a true legacy. They left a legacy, and they are, you know, forever with us in a way that we really cherish. And I think one of the things, Ty, that you mentioned, you know, I'm up here in Wendake in Quebec, and, you know, in 1999, the four key bands of the Wyandot Nation, Wyandot of Anderdon, Wyandot Nation of Kansas, Wyandot of Oklahoma, and Wendake Quebec all came together and reformed a confederacy for the first time in over 300 years. And so, again, it is that both rematriation of the land, but it is also the coming together and the healing of the people who have been intentionally fractured over time. And so we hope that through this work of public art and public voice and history and Maddie's modern day storytelling, that we can further this healing.
0: That's all the time we have for our conversation today. I want to thank all of our guests, Justine Smith, Maddie Easley, Ty Edwards, and Charlie Huffman. Our executive producer is Art Hughes. Our producers are Andy Murphy, Sol Traverso, and Joe Thompson. Marino Spencer is the engineer. Sho McPoland is the digital producer. Nola Daves Moses is the distribution director. Bob Peterson is the network manager for Native Voice One. Clifton Chadwick is our national underwriting sales director. Charles Sather is our chief operations officer. The president and CEO of Quantic Broadcast Corporation is Jacqueline Salib. Have a safe weekend. I'm Sean Spruce.

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All right, and that was the one and only Terry Ann Strongarms starting out my show tonight with A Thousand Miles of Misery. And that was also going out to Lily Evans over there at the Elder Center. And that's coming from Jerry. Again, this is Jerry Nolan, cruising with the tunes. It's Friday night. The time is, let's see, it's showing about 8:05 p.m. Up next, I believe we have some of the Ronettes.

right, that was the Ronettes with Be My Baby. Again, this journey on the cruising with the tunes till the hour of midnight. Oh, I got a little announcement too. Right now, I'm just a volunteer at the radio station. I'm not taking any payments anymore for almost a year now, and want to keep that way because that way I won't mess up my retirement. So I'm just a volunteer at the radio studio here in Galena. Okay, moving right along here. I believe up next we have some Amy Winehouse.

0: All right, and that was some Amy Winehouse with Valerie, the late Amy Winehouse. Yep. Okay, moving right along here. I believe we have Sam the Sham of the Pharaohs.
1: Who's that I see walking in these woods? Why, it's Little Red Riding Hood.

All right, and that was Sam the Sham and the Pharaohs with Little Red Riding Hood. Okay, moving right on down the line. I believe, well, next we have some Neil Diamond.

All right, and that was some Neil Diamond with Holy Holy. And that was live. Okay, moving right along here. I believe up next we have some Tracy Ford. And that's with September Fields. And that's going out to everyone cruising with the tunes tonight. And that's coming from Helen.

right, and that was some fresh board there with September Fields. And that was going out to everyone cruising with the tunes tonight. And that was coming from Helen up there in Tennessee. Thanks for calling that in there, Helen. Alrighty, moving right along here.

All right, now some Genesee Riley with O.C. All right, moving right along here, I believe we have some Boston with Amanda.

right, and that was from Boston there with Amanda. Okay. And up next, let's see. I believe we have some Johnny Rivers.

Okay, I believe up next we have this next one is going out.

All right, and that was the late William Ambrose and the late Victor George of Naletto, West Between Her Blue Eyes and Jeans. And that one was for the Williams family, I believe, in Fairbanks. That's coming from Shirley and Jean. Okay, moving right along here, I believe. Up next, we have some Jackie DeShannon.

0: All right, and that was from Jackie D. Shannon with Needles and Pins. Okay, moving right along here, we have, I believe up next, we have some Sam the Sham and the Pharaohs.
1: Uno, dos, one, two, tres, cuatro.

All right, and that was Sam the Sham and the Pharaohs with Willy Bully. All right, up next, I believe we have some Cheap Trick with Ain't That a Shame.

right, and that was some cheap trick there with Ain't That a Shame. Up next, we have another one here going out of a... Yep, it's Jackie D. Shannon with Put a Little Love in Your Heart.

All right, and that was some Jackie DeShannon with Put a Little Love in Your Heart. Okay, moving right along here, I believe up next we have some Bryan Adams.

0: Hi, my name is Patricia A. Carroll. I'm from Fort Yukon, Alaska. Thank you for listening to KRFF Fairbanks, 89.1 FM.
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3: I don't know. Gashanbekwa. I don't know. 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
6: Well, it's day two for the Denali State Bank Ice Block Classic at the Patty Center's Alaska Airlines Gymnasium. The UAA Seawolves spike it out against Minnesota State and Tiffin. Tiffin will also play Fresno Pacific, and the hometown Alaska Nanooks will dig it out against Minnesota State at 7 o'clock. It's Labor Day weekend and week number 4 for high school football. And our prep game of the week tonight, it's homecoming for the North Pole Patriots. They'll be hosting West Valley Wolfpack at 7 o'clock on the James Watson Field at Patriot Pride Stadium. Both teams are looking for their first win of the season. A big game will be played in the peninsula in the first place. On the line in the Rail Belt Conference standings, the Lathrop Malamutes are making the long trip to suit up against the Soldotna Stars. Lathrop is ranked number 1 in Sohi, number 3 in this week's Alaska Sports Broadcasting Network poll. In 9-man action, the unbeaten Student Wrestlers Development Program is at home to Nikiski and Monroe, also at home to take on the Seward Seahawks. Flag football, West Valley, North Pole, and Lathrop will host Palmer and Colony in games this weekend as well. Thank you to Bruce Chuck for the sportscast. This is Larissa Summer. Thank you for listening to KRFF 89.1, Voice of Denali.

All right, and that was some Bob Seger there with Real Love. I believe up next, let me see, do a little station ID real quick. Current temperature outside the studio here in Galena showing 53.4 degrees under cloudy, rainy, and foggy skies. Again, this is Jerry Nolander cruising with the tunes up until the hour of midnight. Okay, moving right along here. I believe up next we have Bruce Springsteen with Rockin' All Over the World. And that's going out to my son, Jay Nolander. And that's with a big thanks for driving me all the way down to Anchorage and for my medical appointments. Everything went good. And it's also going out to my son, other son, Dana Nolander, who had a birthday earlier this week. I believe that was on the 2nd. And a late happy birthday to you. That's coming from Dad. And here's Rockin' All Over the World by Bruce Springsteen.

All right, and that was some Bruce Springsteen with Rockin' All Over the World. And that was going out to my son, Jerry Nolan Jr., with a big thanks for driving me down to Anchorage and to Wasilla for my medical appointments this last week. And it's also going out to my other son, Dana Nolan, who had a birthday earlier this week, a couple of days ago. Anyway, a happy late birthday to you, and many more to come. And that's coming from Dad. Okay, moving right along here. I believe we have some Carly Simon.

All right, and that was some Curly Simon there with Anticipation. I believe up next we have some Chuck Berry with Carol.

All right, that was Chuck Berry with Carol. Okay, I believe up next we have some Buddy Holly with Ray Vaughan.

All right, now a little bit of Buddy Holly there with Ray Vaughan. Okay, moving right along here. I believe we have some Beyonce with Halo.

All right, and that was some Beyonce with Halo. Okay, moving right along here. All right, this next one is going out to you folks down there in Virginia Beach, Virginia. Here it is from Sam Cooke.

All right, and that was Twisting the Night Away. And that was going out to you folks down there in Virginia Beach, Virginia. And that was by Sam Cooke. Okay, moving right along here, I believe. We have some Gerald McCarty here. Cousin Gerald with Blues, Stay Away From Me.

All right, and that was Blues Stay Away From Me, and that was by Gerald McCarty. Up next, I believe we have some Chubby Checker. Oh, yeah. What they did, the last one did was by...

All right, and that was some Chubby Checker there with the twist. Moving right along here, I believe we have some Little Richard with Lucille.

All right, and that was a little bit of the late Walter Woods there with Don't Touch Me, I believe. Moving right along here, I believe we have a little bit of Fiestas. We're still fine.

All right, and that was the Fiestas with So Fine. Okay, moving right along here. Up next, I believe we have the Jay Giles Band with Angel in Blue.

All right, and that was the Jay Giles Band right there with Angel in Blue. I believe up next we have a little bit of the Rolling Stones.

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Emerging in 2019 with a unique voice, that's the Vancouver-based indigenous Chinese singer-songwriter Nim Kish. And featuring Mark Ramsey on the track Green, that's a song found on the Heartbreak on the Coast album, today on the mainstream. I hope there are good minds everywhere today, and that you're here to sing along, have some fun, and give a good ear to some amazing music from the likes of Stephen Dowd Project, Moonchild, later on, John Grant and Creepshow, in addition to tracks from Teed, Mohawk singer Brent Thomas Dibo, and so much more. We're going to start things off on somewhat of an avant-garde note with music from Flor Laurentien, and this one from Métis composer Chris Dirksen in their first album in 10 years. It was released in December 2025, and it's a genre-defying blend of powwow, throat singing, classical, electronic textures, and spoken word. Dirksen made their debut at the Carnegie Hall in 2024, and I'm anxiously awaiting some exciting news for 2026 as well. So, in the meantime, it's Overture to the Spider Being that I leave you with as we get into this block on the mainstream.

Moonchild's When You Know from the Waves album, today on your new favorite show. We also heard Flor Laurentien and Chris Dirksen's Overture to the Spider Being in that block. If you're just now getting here, I'm glad that you're here to jive a little bit with some amazing music. And as always, you're welcome to get caught back up on sites like mainstreamradio.net or nv1.org, the full website for Native Voice One, Native American Radio Network. As always, the Mainstream does play there on their live stream multiple times throughout the week, including between 9 a.m. and noon, every Monday through Friday, and even times during the weekend slots as well. So be on the lookout for that. Blues After Hours, which comes up on that Monday through Friday schedule after the Mainstream, which is also right before Native America Calling with Sean Spruce. Some pretty exciting things happening on the network at Native Voice One and NV1.org. Alana Royale before the hour is through. Also, La Zor in this block, the talented Onondaga singer, songwriter, and producer who released a flurry of songs in 2023. More immediately is some spoon in this one from my talented Anishinaabe friend Mark Marilainen, the head of Marilainen Music and the 30-year band leader of Najawan. In 2021, they put out a space opera, and one of my favorite tracks on the album is The Path, and it just so happens to be the song getting us back into this set on the Mainstream.

back soon. I don't know where we are, but I know we'll bloom. We can no longer pretend. The future we have in store is the end. 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

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Let nothing ruin this moment. For now, I can see clearly again. Change is inevitable, but it's how we handle that change which will determine our future. Our destiny is mapped out in the stars, but it is our vision and strength which will help us follow this path.

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0: 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And as we get back into the music, greetings to friends of the show dialed in all over the globe, including, and at this time, KSDP, AM 830, in and around Sandpoint, Alaska. There's plenty more great music, but before going any further, I always invite you to give me a call at 1-888-362-9970. That's the full number for all things Turtle Island Tunes, Full Moon Radio, the parent company of the mainstream Gyno, and the Full Moon Radio itself. A lot of fun to be had with these various audio and visual productions and some collaborations as well. 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Before this hour's up, we'll be hearing from Operelli in this block and Shubbin' Tia Wood, in addition to John Grant and Creepshow. Now, throughout his years, the vocalist of Creepshow is also a collaborator with everyone from Elton John to Sinead O'Connor, Elbow, Robbie Williams, Kylie Minogue, just to name a few. He's been the vocalist of Creepshow since 2018, and from their Yawning Abyss, it's Money Back on the mainstream.
1: You wanna yuck like a duck from the camera. You thought the time to be all aspect expanding. I don't believe that any more than you do. I don't know anyone as dirty as you. You want your money back? I didn't think so. You want your money back? I didn't think so. You want your money back? I didn't think so. Now give me five more, baby, too slow. You want your money back? I didn't think so. You want your money back? I didn't think so. You want your money back? I didn't think so. Now give me five more, baby, too slow.
2: Pennies, pounds, dollar bills, signed agreements, death wills, appreciation monitor, big in cryptocurrency. Negotiate a high line, percentage points in real time. Are you happy?

0: devices, but enough to your devices. You can't hope to live forever in this state, grow up whatever. Pennies, pounds, dollar bills, signed agreements, death bills, appreciation, monetary, big and cryptocurrency.
1: You tell me that I'm as fancy as you. You think the stink is coming off of your pee. You think you're marshall on the way to the school. You think you're lounging like Miss Kate by the pool. No, sir, do not do lay away. I'm not surprised that you are acting this way.

0: etc., big in cryptocurrency.
1: You want your money back?
2: I didn't think so.
1: You want your money back?
2: I didn't think so.
1: You want your money back?
2: I didn't think so. Now give me back or maybe two stones.
1: You want your money back?
2: I didn't think so.
1: You want your money back?
2: I didn't think so.
1: You want your money back?
2: I didn't think so.

Chubb, and one of the big winners at the 2026 Juno Awards, Cree and Salish singer Tia Wood. That's Victorious on your new favorite show, The Mainstream. Before that was Alana Royale's Trouble Is. And from Creepshow's Yawning Abyss release, it was Money Back that got us into the set. Before officially parting ways and me stepping out of the studio, I want to take this quick opportunity to thank you for spending some of your time with me here today. As always, I look forward to staying in touch. 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You can also send letters and locks of your hair. That's a joke. Please don't do that to Brett Maybe, P.O. Box 252, Salamanca, New York, 14779. Before the hour is officially up, Mohawk actor and singer Brent Thomas Dibo, but not before Teed, and this one from one of the most quietly fascinating new voices in indie art pop. And when I say quiet, I mean quiet. Operelli herself even goes on to say that her sound is, quote, tiptoe music. You might remember the earlier project of War and Peace, which she started at 17. From Operelli's Flutters Away, it's leaving as I get ready to leave for the time being here on The Mainstream.

According to the CBC, Cree Algerian pop singer Miriam has spent the last 10 years focused on healing, growing, and raising her five children before stepping back into the spotlight with her latest single, Never Let Me Go, a great return for one of the best voices in Indian country. I'm Brett Mabee, and as we get into this hour of listening, let me invite you to stick around for the entire time, or at least if you can. There's never a bad time or place to join me for some funky tunes, and we'll be listening to music from Rachel Chinnariri and Cat Burns, one from Lily, also Lawrence Jones, Red Earth and Rust, Alexa Dawson, and so much more. The first song of the set and a half comes to us from one of the original producers of the first Indigenous Peoples Day in Los Angeles. Of course, I'm talking about PJ Vegas, who, yes, of course, is the son of Pat Vegas of Redbone. However, he's also the owner of Native State of Mind and a frequent collaborator with a lot of incredible artists, including Taboo of the Black Eyed Peas. Teaming up with Tippy and Stella Standing Bear, enjoy the Buffalo No, and don't go anywhere. We're just getting going with this hour on the mainstream.

Rachel Chinnariri and Cat Burns' Ethan today on the Mainstream. Before that was Nilofer Yanya's Cold Heart, and it was PJ Vegas and Tippy with the Buffalo Gnome that we heard before that. If you're just now joining, I'm Brett Mabee, your host, and as always, thank you so much for spending some time with me here today. I'll have some details for the 1-800 number that you can use to stay in touch and tell me about how much you're enjoying the music here, or you can also stay in touch a number of different ways. And if you're a singer-songwriter, I always want to hear from you as well. In fact, let me just take this quick moment to remind you that I'm always looking for great music, so send me your professionally recorded singles to BRETT at mainstreamradio.net. There are few things in life that give me more joy than learning about great new music, and I'm grateful for all the submissions thus far, and I look forward to helping continue to reimagine a mainstream music space. Before the hour is officially up, Samian, the talented Yankee classical guitarist Gabriel Ayala. Also tunes from Citizen Potawatomi singer Alexa Dawson, and so much more. Right now, as we get ready to wind down the half, this is from the Stockholm-based ethereal indie trio known as Velvet Moon. From their live album In the Moment, Turn It Up with Catch the Wave, and Catch This Wave, great music on the Mainstream.

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2: 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I'm Brett Mabee, and before going any further, a shout out to friends of the show listening on the AM FM frequencies and those listening digitally, including those who are tuned into the live stream at nv1.org. 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Tracks from Mitzi and Valerie June in the remainder of this hour. Also, Slide and Clyde Roulette, a friend of my great late friend Butch Mudbone, a talented indigenous guitarist based out of Memphis. More immediately is this one from Japanese pop singer Lily. She broke out in 2021 with Sushi, a track which hit number 11 on Billboard's International World Albums chart. Since then, she's put out a string of impressive singles, including Dead or Alive. This 2025 edition kicking off this block on the mainstream.

Valerie Jones, Joy Joy, from the Owls, Omens, and Oracles release, a spooky title if there ever was one, today on the mainstream. We also heard Mitski's I'll Change For You from the Nothing's About To Happen To Me album. And it was Alexa Dawson's Bailing Hay before that with Lilies That Are Alive that got us into the half. Sadly, this is that point in the hour where we have to part ways, but the good news is I'll be back sooner than later. 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Trey Burt, Slide and Clyde Roulette, and I'm going to squeeze one in from Red Earth and Rust as well. The first song of the final set is from one of UK's leading modern blues voices. Buddy Guy has even gone on to say that he's like a young Eric Clapton, so it shouldn't be surprising that to date he's won at least 4 British Blues Awards. I'm talking about Lawrence Jones, who's leading the scene in the UK with the modern blues movement. From his Bad Luck in the Blues, it's Lost and Broken that I leave you with today on the mainstream. Be good to yourself and each other, and join me again here soon on your new favorite show.

0: Well, Willow Smith is collaborating with a whole lot of musicians these days and throughout the various phases of career. To date, but do keep in mind this is not all-inclusive. She's collaborated with Machine Gun Kelly, John Batiste, St. Vincent, George Clinton, Kamasi Washington, Toon Yards, Nicki Minaj, SZA, and Thundercat, who we just heard with the Thunder Wave on the mainstream. No, es que Guego, Brett Mabinik Yasso, Ongueño Angi, Jocheto, Aga Jengua, Got Nigoyo, Tia Wenza Guego, Nanga Wanisa De. Hai Gua, Aga Jengua, Esadanet Gado, Ko, Esadanode. I'm thankful you're well. I hope there are good minds everywhere, and I also hope that you're here to have some fun and sing along. We'll be listening to music from the Net Trumpeter, Delbert Anderson. He's already a living legend, and I can't wait to see what he's got up his sleeve next. Stick around. I do have one from a mind-blowing album he put out a couple years back. We'll also be enjoying tunes from Vampire Weekend and Goo Goo Dolls. Additionally, the UK soul band Smooth and Terrell, but not before heading out to Flagstaff, Arizona, with the Summit Dub Squad. From their Higher Ground album, Turn It Up with Higher Ground Dub. On the mainstream. Enjoy your listening, and I'll be back in just a few.
1: Doughboys.

From the Dats, Kindred Spirits, a Navajo South African story, it was Just Know My Love Is Waiting. One of the most beautiful songs in the mainstream rotation and a great way to wind down the first set. We also heard the smooth stylings of Smooth and Terrell, and it was Summit Dub Squad's Higher Ground Dub kicking off that block. I'm Brett Mabee, here with a friendly reminder that if you're a professional musician, you're always cordially invited to submit your own original music for consideration in the rotation. There are at least two ways to do that. 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Box 252, Salamanca, New York, 14779. 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A few more tunes before reaching the halfway point. One from Tyner Iwin. Also the Flaming Lips and their take on an obscure Beatles track that originally was released in 1967. First up, though, is Wynonna Oak, born Johanna Ewana Ekmark, and raised in a forested island off the coast of Sweden. Turn it up with I Broke Me First, for you're listening today on the Mainstream.

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2: 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Or you're welcome to give me a call at 1-888-362-9970. Press 1 for the mainstream. I am currently gathering some of these tags that you hear, but from listeners as opposed to the musicians that frequent the airwaves. So tell me who you are, where you're calling from, very quickly what you love about the show, and of course I'll be adding it to the rotation soon. Before the hour is up, Joey Styles and Carson Gray, one from Wheel Up, but not before Buffalo Rockers, the Goo Goo Dolls, who have to date sold over 15 million records worldwide, 4 Grammy nominations, cementing their place as one of the most successful American rock bands of the last 30 years. They're still going strong, and right now, it's Nothing Lasts Forever on the mainstream.
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Witch with Queenless King on the mainstream. We also heard Vampire Weekend's Mary Boone, and it was the Goo Goo Dolls, Nothing Lasts Forever, that got us into the set. 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That's the project of Danny Wheeler, and he teamed up with Abacus and Liv East for Safe in Your Arms, a track that I'd love to leave you with on the mainstream. Enjoy.

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1: God, oh God.
2: Boy, boy.
1: I've been working all damn year. I just got my check. I'm about to spend it all on me. I'm worth it. Yeah.
3: Hold up. Hold up. Tell me what you say.
1: What you say.
3: Pull up.
1: Swerve.
3: Watch these mo.
1: Freak.
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3: 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Now drop that mo. 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
1: Okay, now this to all of my enemies. 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See me getting guap right now. 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This to all

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That's Bad Company. It's rock and roll fantasy right here on KSKO 231. We're going to take a look at weather, brought to you by Donlin Gold, whose motto is everyone going home safe and healthy every day. Sunny skies today and tomorrow. Maybe a few clouds tomorrow. Highs in the upper 60s. Lows in the upper 40s to lower 50s tonight and tomorrow night. Could be some thunderstorms tomorrow along the upper Cusco. Partly cloudy and 70 on Friday for McGrath, Nicolai, and Takotna. For the Gash Villages, sunshine in mid-60s today and tomorrow. 70 on Friday. We're looking at lows in the mid-40s. For Crooked Creek, Sleet Mute, and Red Devil, sunny in lower 60s today and tomorrow. Mid-60s on Friday. A few clouds here and there at night. And lows in the lower 40s for the Middle Cusco. Sunshine in upper 60s today and tomorrow for McGrath, Nicolai, and Takotna. Mid to upper 40s tonight and tomorrow night. Could be a few thunderstorms tomorrow as well. Just about 2:33, Def Leppard and Tom Petty on the way. Here's Styx and Queen of Spades on KSKO.

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It's not some made-up showbiz hook. 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

0: Hello again. You're swinging down the lane with David Miller. I send warm greetings to listeners to station KTXK in Texarkana, Texas. If you tuned in last week, you were introduced to one of America's foremost composers of popular songs. Yes, his name might not have been familiar, but chances are that you were familiar with several of Julie Stein's songs. The good news is that we have even more of his compositions to present over the next hour. We start off with a composition that he created for a 1964 theatrical production. The show was Funny Girl. The lead role went to Barbara Streisand, who also played that role in the movie version. The song we're about to hear was a collaboration between Julie Stein and Bob Merrill. I know you're expecting me to bring you the Streisand version, but I have chosen instead to ask Judy Garland to sing Don't Rain on My Parade.
1: Now this is, they can just vamp while I try to explain. It's a very exciting night for me. Naturally, I'm back home. And Liza's here with me. And I think that's kind of marvelous. And I don't know one word of the next song. And it's really a tongue twister. So if I fail, you won't help me. No. Well, shall I try?
2: Fail.
1: You think we'll make it?
2: I don't know.
1: Let's try, go.

As I have mentioned from time to time, millions of people used to tune their radios on Saturday evening to a program called Your Hit Parade, presenting the top songs of the week. It's not surprising that Julie Stein compositions frequently made it in the top ranks. What is remarkable is that in 1946, one of his compositions, for which Sammy Kahn wrote the lyrics, was on Your Hit Parade for a total of 13 weeks, including 2 weeks in the number one spot. It also became a major hit for Woody Herman, as we will hear now.

In the 1950s, Julie Stein teamed up with Stephen Sondheim to produce the musical score for the Broadway show Gypsy. Ethel Merman played the lead on Broadway, while Rosalind Russell took over that role for the movie production that followed soon after. Let's call on Ethel Merman, who knew how to thrill an audience with her very strong voice. Listen as she sings one of the fine songs from Gypsy. She says, "Everything's coming up roses."

We have another pairing of Julie Stein and Sammy Kahn as they wrote songs for a 1945 production. The show was called Glad to See You. Its creators intended for it to open on Broadway, but sadly it never got there. The project was abandoned while it was on a tryout in Philadelphia. One song from that show survived, though, and we will hear it now presented as a duet between Frank Sinatra and Carly Simon. Here is Guess I'll Hang My Tears Out to Dry.

0: A lot of talent there, Frank Sinatra and Carly Simon. You're swinging down the lane with David Miller.
1: McGrath Native Village Council is working to strengthen the community through programs and services that support tribal members and local families. From cultural preservation and youth opportunities to community development and essential services, the McGrath Native Village Council is committed to building a strong future while honoring the traditions of the past. KSKO thanks the McGrath Native Village Council for its continued support of public radio in Interior Alaska.
0: Let me take you to Hollywood, where Stein and Kahn worked on a 1946 movie musical, Sweetheart of Sigma Chi. One of the songs that they wrote for that movie turned out to be a major star, with 16 weeks on Your Hit Parade and a total of 4 weeks in the number one position. We call on Glenn Miller with Tex Beneke on the vocal to provide their version of this most popular song, 5 Minutes More.

You have noted by this time that many of the songs composed by Julie Stein date back to the early 1940s, when America was deeply involved in World War II. It's not surprising, therefore, that several of their songs dealt with separation due to enlistments and the draft. The Harry James Orchestra scored big with a tune written by Julie Stein and Frank Lesser for the Hollywood musical Sweater Girl. The tune, I Don't Want to Walk Without You, was on Your Hit Parade for 12 weeks, including 1 week at the top of the list. With the James Band, Helen Forrest brings us that hit tune.

That song was written in 1942. 3 years later, the war was finally over, and the big news was the return of service personnel to their hometowns. A tune that captured the excitement of that event was another smash hit for the songwriting team of Julie Stein and Sammy Kahn. The song, "It's Been a Long, Long Time," was on your hit parade for 14 weeks, and it topped the list for an amazing 5 weeks. We hear a version of this highly successful song as sung by Al Hibbler, who had become nationally known when he was associated with the Duke Ellington Orchestra.

Judy Garland returns to provide another melody from the Julie Stein songbook. She tells us about Some People. It's another tune from the show Gypsy. Some

We come now to a smash hit from the year 1948, when Doris Day starred in a Hollywood musical, Romance on the High Seas. This was yet another winner, as it reached the number one position for 2 weeks, with 16 weeks altogether on Your Hit Parade. The tune, It's Magic, was nominated for an Academy Award as the best song of the year. Here is Doris Day.

Julie Stein had a different collaborator when he wrote music for the Broadway musical Gentlemen Prefer Blondes. He and Leo Robin wrote music for that show, which featured Carol Channing on Broadway and Marilyn Monroe in the movie version. We call on Miss Channing to sing a cheery song from the Broadway show.

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But I'm going to pull a switch as we listen instead to Tony Bennett's version of this song, written by

0: Tony Bennett and People. You're swinging down the lane with David Miller.
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0: Still more classic songs to review. We move to the year 1956, when Julie Stein teamed with Adolph Green and Betty Comden to write the score for the Broadway musical Bells Are Ringing, which became a Hollywood musical 4 years later. The Broadway show featured Sidney Chaplin and Judy Holliday. Dean Martin substituted for Sidney Chaplin in the movie version. We'll hear from Judy Holliday later on, but let's now listen to Carol Burnett singing one of the tunes from that show, Just in Time.

I mentioned the conclusion of World War II in 1945. One may expect that a tune called The Victory Polka would be written at that time, but actually Julie Stein composed it while the war was still raging. In fact, it was played by the service band under the leadership of Captain and later Major Glenn Miller. Here is their version of The Victory Polka.

This week, as well as last week, we've marveled at the number of times that a song composed by Julie Stein has topped your hit parade. Here comes another one, a song that was sung by Frank Sinatra while the titles rolled for the movie Three Coins in the Fountain. Not only was it number one on your hit parade for 4 weeks, it also won the 1955 Academy Award for Best Song of the Year.

one more big hit from the songwriting team of Julie Stein and Sammy Kahn. In 1943, Bob Crosby, Bing's younger brother, sang a song which was nominated for an Academy Award. Julie Stein recalled that he and Sammy Kahn, who had parted company, were considering getting back together. Talking about their reunion, Julie said, and I quote, "So we sat down, and I played Sammy a song. And Sammy hears the song, and the first thing he says is, 'I heard that song before.' I said, 'You never heard this song. Only one guy has heard this song, Frank Lesser.' 'No,' he said, 'the name of the song is going to be I've Heard That Song Before.'" That was in 1942, and when it was introduced by Harry James with Helen Forrest on the vocal, it turned out to be a monstrous hit.

Time to bring things to a close, or, in the words sung by Judy Holliday, the party's over. That's one of the songs she sang in the Broadway show, Bells Are Ringing.

Too often, it seems, we consider a song beloved, applaud the band that plays it, or the vocalist who brings us the lyrics, without recognizing and applauding the person who made it all happen, the man or woman who created the song. One such gentleman was Julie Stein, a most talented gentleman, I think you'll agree. Julie Stein ranked among the top songwriters of the 20th century, along with Gershwin, Porter, and Richard Rodgers. Our website, swingindownthelane.com, provides playlists from this week and last week's broadcast. 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

0: From NPR News in Washington, D.C., this is Weekend Edition. I'm Scott Simon. This hour, President Trump's envoys arrive in Moscow. What may be on their agenda? And then as the anniversary of the 9/11 attacks approach, a New York fire captain is moved to finally tell his daughter about what his day was like 25 years ago.
1: I remember a plume of smoke, a lot of noise, a lot of gasping, a lot of people running.
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3: Last year, Nikos Hadjikostas left his island home on Cyprus for a few months to see how people lived in several countries of East Asia. But the nearly 18,000 islands of Indonesia threw a wrench into his way of thinking on how you can get to know a place and its people.
4: I realized I could never truly explore the world because the Indonesian islands are an infinite microcosm.
3: Coming up, Nikos brings us a philosopher's perspective for the journeys of our lives. James Grant Peterkin's studies took him from Scotland to live on the remote Polynesian outpost of Easter Island. He reminds us there's upwards of 20,000 islands scattered across the South Seas.
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3: 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It's Travel with Rick Steves.
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3: You might have missed the recent news about one of the smallest countries in the world. The South Pacific Island nation that you would have seen listed as Nauru has just changed how you spell and say their name. The people of the Republic of Nauero, that's N-A-O-E-R-O, want the rest of us to know how they pronounce and spell their island home. So, in just a bit, we'll get inspired to explore the far-flung islands of the South Pacific with Polynesian culture and history expert James Grant Peterkin. But first, let's pay a long-overdue visit with Nikos Hadjikostas. An early midlife crisis sent Nikos out on his own personal odyssey across the world to learn and observe and experience life in as many ways as it would present itself. He joins us now on Travel with Rick Steves to encourage us to let our travels open up new views of the world. After years as a media executive, Nikos Hadjikostas abandoned the business world and set his sights on a larger and more fulfilling goal, to explore our planet as if it was one single destination. Starting from New York and traveling for 6 years, he visited six continents and 70 countries, delving deep into their peoples, cultures, and natural wonders. That life-transforming journey inspired his first book. It was called Destination Earth, A New Philosophy of Travel by a World Traveler. While many travelers today concern themselves with destination solely for bucket list fulfillment or amusement or relaxation, Nikos proposes a more meaningful way of viewing travel and its relation to life. Nikos has since settled in Cyprus with his partner Jane and writes philosophical essays collected in his recent books, Conversing with Kafavi and The Eternal Ragpicker. I sat down with Nikos a few years ago to talk about the transformational power of travel and found him to be one of the most fascinating minds I've come across. So, we've invited him back to catch up on his recent writing, travels, and life in Cyprus. Nikos, thanks for being here and welcome back.
4: Oh, thank you so much for inviting me and for your superfluous introduction.
3: Superfluous, that's my middle name. Okay, speaking of names, your last name is Hadjikostas.
4: And yes.
3: I travel a lot through Christendom and Islam. And when you travel, you run across this word Hajj or Haji. And I always think of it's relating to the Muslim idea that you should make that pilgrimage trip to Mecca. And when somebody comes back, and if their dad did that, he's known as a Hajj, right?
4: Yes, and it applies also to Christians. And when, I guess, one of my ancestors visited the Holy Land, which is Jerusalem, and he got the Hajj. And since we were under the Ottomans, it was customary also for the Christians to get the Hajj.
3: I love this. When I think of the Hajj, my Muslim friends tell me that one of the pillars of Islam is to make the Hajj, to do the pilgrimage. But they say that a progressive approach to Islam interpretation would be that Muhammad didn't necessarily want you just to go to Mecca. Muhammad wanted you to get out of your neighborhood and see the world. And
4: exactly.
3: So that's the fundamental reason to go on a pilgrimage, is to broaden your perspective through travel. And I just think that that must be an inspiration for you. Muhammad would like your approach.
4: Yes, that's the best introduction to my both of my new books, actually, that were published in 2 years ago. The one, Conversing with Gaddafi, has as a subtitle, Reflections on the Journey of Our Life. So it connects with the, a pilgrimage, in a sense. I see yeah. life as a journey, and the real journeys that you and I do, and all travelers do, are connected to the bigger journey of our life. And there are many analogies, and I bring forth all these analogies in my books.
3: I know three of your books, and that's a thread through all of them. And it is this whole idea that we gain a certain enlightenment through our travels, or we broaden our perspective. We get to know our neighbors. I love how Muhammad said, don't tell me how educated you are. Tell me how much you've traveled. And from a Muhammad's perspective, you're pretty well educated because you've traveled a lot. What did a long trip, you traveled for 6 years, what did that do to your mind?
4: Well, it expanded my mind. It transformed the way I see the world, the way I view societies and other people. I'm not the same person anymore. So you talk about the transformative effect of travel, and I think I have been transformed, and some of these elements of my new self, I hope, trickle through the ideas in my books.
3: So you wrote a book called Destination Earth, and the whole idea was to see the world as a single destination. What do you mean by seeing the world as a single destination?
4: Well, we usually visit a very specific place, let's say the Dolomites in northern Italy, or we visit Central Europe, and we have this idea of exploring a region. But nobody ever thought of exploring the whole planet in the same way as one explores a region. And that was my idea. My idea was, instead of creating an itinerary to explore France, I created an itinerary to explore the whole world, as if it were one singular country.
3: So you've got ideas that apply, are applicable to the whole world, not where do you stand for the sunset, but how do you understand different concepts? This is Travel with Rick Steves. We're talking with philosophy writer Nikos Hadjikostas. He's compiled dozens of essays into his latest work, The Eternal Ragpicker, Essays on the Human Condition. We have links to our previous interviews with Nikos in this week's show notes. That's at ricksteves.com. And you can learn more about all of Nikos's writings and his books on his website. And that's nikoshadjikostas.com. I'll spell you that word, H-A-D-J-I-C-O-S-T-I-S, nikoshadjikostas.com. Nikos, you like to write about infinite microcosms. Tell us what an infinite microcosm is.
4: Okay, that's an interesting idea. It can be found in my book, The Eternal Ragpicker. I had a very transformative experience in Indonesia. I arrived in Indonesia after 2.5 years of traveling westwards around the world. And like Jules Verne in the 80 days, I started from Europe and I moved through the Pacific. So when I reached Indonesia, I was very proud. Pride came in. I traveled almost half the world. I traveled almost around half the world. And then I realized that Indonesia has 18,000 islands, 1,000 of which are inhabited. And I was going to visit like 4 or 5. And then I did my maths, and I realized that I needed 20 lifetimes just to explore the few inhabited islands of Indonesia. And I had a big collapse, and I wrote a piece called Defeat, that I was defeated. I realized I could never truly explore the world because the Indonesian islands are an infinite microcosm. It's a microcosm because it's all these little islands that are very small, but they are infinite because...
3: Oh. It's an interesting thing. It's like those little tricks on your eye where the closer you go with the microscope, the more you see and the more you
4: reveal. Exactly. And I use the microscope analogy to introduce the concept. I say that there is another infinity, the infinity of the small, the infinity inherent in what seems to be finite. This is the infinity of the limitless degrees of magnification with which a microscope can explore what appears contained and measurable. As it turns out, with every new degree of magnification, a microscope discovers new world. and in the same way, with every new visit of Indonesia, you discover new aspects of Indonesia. So it's infinite. Indonesia is infinite.
3: I'll have what he's having.
4: Another example is our big cities. I use this example, London. I've studied in London. I visited London, 20 times. And still there are more museums to see, more places to discover, more beauties in interacting with people.
3: Nikos, a lot of Americans are stressed out by that because they can't see it all. And I remind them, it's a blessing not to see it all. It gives you an excuse to come back. You can never exhaust London of what it has to offer. Going to Paris is the work of a lifetime. And the whole world is your playground with that attitude. In your Destination Earth philosophy book, you talk about connections are forever. This is a fundamental appreciation if you're going to be doing a lot of traveling, which you've done. Tell us about, quote, connections are forever.
4: Yes, we think that when we meet someone, when we travel and we have a meaningful interaction with him, that when we depart and we probably not going to visit again a country, let's say Papua New Guinea, that our connection with this person dissipates or vanishes. But this is untrue, because that interaction molded our being and his being, and it stays with us. So every interaction we have becomes part of who we are. And when you have this philosophy, and I go a little bit deeper into that, then you stop seeing these casual interactions as being casual, and they become more interesting and more meaningful.
3: So don't be defeatist about the meeting. If you're going to say goodbye in 10 minutes and never see that person again, you're not wasting time. You're knitting the world together.
4: Exactly.
3: I love it. This is Travel with Rick Steves. We're talking with Nikos Hadjikostas. His newest book is The Eternal Ragpicker, Essays on the Human Condition.
4: I would like to add something on the connections of forever. This is also an interesting concept. The idea that, let's say we fight with somebody and we start hating him, okay? Then this is a connection of hatred that we create that we will carry with us for the rest of our lives. So when you are mindful of that, then you try to avoid it. You try to avoid creating a negative connection, because then you know you will carry this negative connection for many, many years.
3: Wow. My default was to think the positive, but there's a negative other side of the coin. So
4: yes.
3: What you hate will contribute to the gross hatred in the world.
4: Yes.
3: And what you love will continue to contribute to the gross love of our world.
4: And that makes us more responsible as travelers. We try to be our best selves so that we become loved and we become a positive element in the other people's life too. Sometimes we say, I didn't like this country because people were not very kind with me, but were you kind with them? Did you show your best self?
3: Right.
4: When they were impolite, were you polite? What was your response to that? So our response is central also in creating this relationship that would last forever.
3: Nikos Hadjikostas is a world traveler and writer and something of a modern-day Greek philosopher. You'll find his writing on Substack and in his latest book, The Eternal Ragpicker, Essays on the Human Condition. There's more with Nikos in just a minute, including his advice for connecting with strangers in our travels. And a bit later, we're heading for the South Pacific on Travel with Rick Steves.
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1: Nikos Hadjikostas calls travel the ultimate university, offering the most condensed, wide-ranging, and deepest courses in all fields of life. He's our guest right now on Travel with Rick Steves from his home on the west coast of the island of Cyprus. In your Destination Earth book, you have a philosophy of travel that approaches the world as a single destination. When we think about what is common to travel anywhere, you have a philosophy that you like, Nikos, called circumambulating. Circumambulating. Yes. What do we mean?
2: Okay, I take the term from Jung. He uses it in his psychological theory. I take the term and use it in travel and in life in general. The idea is that you revisit a place or an idea or a concept many, many times, and each time you revisit it, you see it from a new angle and you obtain a different understanding of the same thing. So if you read, for example, The Miserables when you are young in high school, you will not understand all the delicate meanings of Victor Hugo. But when you read it when you are 30, you will read another book. And when you read it when you are 60, you will read another book. So by revisiting ideas, books, but also countries, you circumambulate them, you go around them, and you go deeper.
1: Maybe it's like when I'm getting my fingerprint done for whatever purpose, I have to roll my finger a little bit so it gets all the angles on the little lines on my finger.
2: Yes, exactly. Yes, each time you go deeper and you have a more complete picture. That's a good example, actually.
1: And that's one reason why I'm astounded at how I can go back to Europe for the rest of my life. And it's like going to new places, even though I've been there many times, because of circumambulating. I'm thankful for that. Another concept that you have is leaping into the unknown.
2: Yes. Well, that's to encourage people to leave their little pond and leap into the unknown. That means travel and get out of their comfort zones. I think you talk a lot about that.
1: There you go. Culture shock. Don't avoid culture shock. See culture shock as a constructive thing.
2: Yes, exactly.
1: You know, one concept, Nikos, that I've been dealing with lately, I've sort of, if I was going to add an essay to your Eternal Rag Picker book, I would write an essay about what I call chronocentrism. And we know about ethnocentrism. That's thinking we are culturally the norm and our way of eating or laughing or joking or whatever is the norm. When it's not, it's one of many. Chronocentrism is looking at the world thinking this year is the norm and trying to inflict this year's perspectives on things that happened 200 years ago or 2,000 years ago. And my goal is to help people appreciate the value of a printing press 500 years ago when it was big news and Gutenberg became one of the most influential people of the millennium. We need to not look at things through only through the eyeballs from our age, but try to appreciate it back in a different period.
2: And to achieve that, you need to study history. And many people who visit places, they don't know anything about their history, so they can't really appreciate what they are seeing because they are seeing it through the modern eyes. But if you know history, then you understand, you go deeper. Yeah. For example, let's say China. You can't visit China without knowing the history of China, or at least the basics of history, so you can appreciate what you see.
1: When the ancient Romans developed a sailboat that could tack and sail into the wind, that was a revolutionary thing. All of a sudden, they could do shipping on the Mediterranean.
2: Yes.
1: That's fundamental. And a lot of us just assume, you can tack back and forth. But that had to be a threshold. This is Travel with Rick Steves. We're talking with author Nikos Hadjikostas. He's joining us from his home in Cyprus right now. His first book was Destination Earth, and it's about his 6-year journey around the world. In 2017, it won the Independent Press Award. and it develops what he calls a new philosophy of world travel. His latest book is The Eternal Rag Picker, Essays on the Human Condition. And it's a collection of essays exploring the human condition. Nico shares his observations about the world in a series of Tuesday letters published on his Substack. You can find out more about Nikos on his website, nikoshadjikostas.com. And that's spelled H-A-D-J-I-C-O-S-T-I-S. Nikos, when we think about travel, we want to have transformational travel. We want it to help change us in a good way. And I think a fundamental ingredient of that is meeting people. When you're on the road, how do you approach people? How do you not waste a moment by not connecting with the person who's standing next to you? Do you have any tricks for that?
2: I love this question because I work a lot on that, and I work a lot advising people how to do that, because many travelers are shy and they are afraid to approach the locals, okay? But also some locals, let's say the Japanese, are afraid when they see a foreigner. So we just go and speak to them. And Jane, my partner, she's amazing. She can open any conversation with anybody at any moment. And you simply interact. You ask questions. You can ask a basic question. And what is this? Can you explain to me? You show a building. Hey, why are there so many people in this shop at this time of the day? And then you start from these simple questions and people become engaged. And you have to become engaged. Otherwise, you will miss the depth of the soul of a country.
1: And this is fundamental. It's one of the most very important travel skills. It applies whether you're traveling on a road trip across the United States or south of the border in Mexico, or if you're going to Burma or Norway. You just got to assume you are interesting. You are interesting, and Americans have the advantage in that we're more comfortable being casual and informal. So you're nervous. The person across from you on the train is nervous. If you can break the ice, you're doing everybody a favor.
2: Let me give you two small examples, short examples from our trip last year in Japan. We were traveling for a month. We are in Tokyo in one of these beautiful department stores. We are trying to buy some sushi from a sushi chef. And there are different types of tunas. And I see a local coming who seems very experienced and he's buying things. And I ask him, he speaks a little bit of English. I say, what is the difference between this tuna? Why is this three times more expensive than this? And he explains to us, he asks about us.
1: Yeah.
2: He's curious. And then he pays for all our shopping.
1: We need to be an extrovert. That's how we make serendipity happen. Be an extrovert.
2: Yes.
1: You know, to be a good conversationalist is not necessarily to be interesting, but it's to be interested.
2: Exactly.
1: And
2: well
1: you find
2: said.
1: Somebody, you find somebody who's evangelical about tuna, and he's going to spend $50 just letting you taste it because he's evangelical about it, and you're from far away, and it's a blessing for him to have this opportunity to share.
2: Yes, and I gave the example of Japan because people say, it's difficult to connect with the Japanese, they're very close. But if you can do it in Japan, you can do it much more easily in China or in Argentina or in Greece, where people are more open.
1: You know, Nikos, it seems to me there's a lot of people that would listen to you. And I like listening to you because you're, to me, a global version of what I aspire to be. I've made Europe
2: my
1: beat.
2: Well, you're a global version, no? Haven't you been to Iran and to
1: I've been all over the place, but I focus on Europe because that's, for me, as I said, the waiting pool for world exploration. I'm just trying to teach Americans to venture beyond Orlando, you know? But what I really think is important is for us to remember that a lot of people may think they'd be afraid to do what you do, traveling around the world in a footloose and fancy-free way. There's a lot of fear in America these days about going out. What is your we used to say bon voyage, now we say have a safe trip, you know? And a lot of people don't go places because they think it's dangerous. There's no reason to take serious risk in your travels. I've never done that. But generally, people are just needlessly afraid of something. What would you say to travelers struggling with that?
2: I have a whole chapter in my first book, Destination Earth, about the various qualities of the world at large. And one of them is that the world is safe. The world is no different from your surroundings where you live. This is the normal world. The wars and the robbers and killers are the most extreme rarity on earth. it's one in a thousand or in 10,000 that you will be robbed or be attacked. Or
1: and everything's relative. I mean, if you dissect it way down, America is dangerous. There are other countries that have warnings against going to America. Statistically, you're at much greater danger on the streets of the United States. So if you're comfortable walking down the streets of Dallas,
2: exactly,
1: or Minneapolis or New York, you're going to be comfortable in Rangoon, you know.
2: Yes.
1: It's amazing to me. That's so important. And then for me, if people are bold, if people are extroverts, if people are not afraid of culture shock, if they connect, adding to this circumambulating, this beautiful connections are forever approach that you espouse, we are making travel a force for peace. Can you make a case for somebody who wishes the world had more stability and peace and understanding about how travel can contribute to that?
2: Well, I'm not sure I should be saying that, but had Donald Trump and his surrounding visited Iran once in their life, there wouldn't have been a war.
1: Amen. You know, I produced a TV show on Iran. I spent a lot of time and money and effort making a one-hour special on Iran when we were bombing Baghdad. And I just felt like it's good style to know people before you bomb them. And when you know people, sometimes you got to bomb people. You know, I'm not unrealistic about that.
2: You can't demonize 93 million Iranians with a history of 3,000 years.
1: There you go. And what most Americans know about Iran, they learned in the hostage crisis. And that was just a media festival. So that's a whole nother interview. But the point is, we make the world a more peaceful place when we travel, because if you go where you're not supposed to go, you meet the enemy and the enemy meets you. And then it makes it tougher for their propaganda to demonize us. And when we come home, it makes it tougher for our propaganda to demonize them. Our guest on Travel with Rick Steves is Nikos Hadjikostas. He's a world traveler and something of a master chess player, parrot trainer, festival organizer, and durian connoisseur. He writes on how we can enhance the journey of our lives on Substack, and his books include The Eternal Ragpicker and Destination Earth. His website, nikoshadjikostas.com. You know, in your book, The Eternal Ragpicker, I love reading it because, to be honest, I didn't have time to read the whole thing, but I read a lot of essays, and they are bite-sized little essays, 3 or 4 pages, and whatever tickles your fancy, you know, just pick it up and read it. I read one called On Busyness, and I just think this is the new norm, being busy. And you mentioned how the irony is when it's a holiday, it's supposed to be a holy day, a time of calm and rest and reflection. But it's the exact opposite. That's when people are the most stressed out. And that's just symptomatic of a screwy vision of how we're supposed to live our lives. We brag about being busy these days, as it's almost a shame not to be busy. Tell me about your take on busyness and how you learned that through your travels.
2: Well, I think that we should be moving in the opposite direction. And I give the example between doing and being. We are obsessed with doing. We want to do things, to be busy, but we are not preoccupied with being. And I give the example of traveling and deciding to visit a park and sit on a bench, let's say in China, and observe the Chinese passing by, singing, dancing, and so on, just sitting still. Then you see the world passing by, and without doing anything, you are being transformed. And your being changes. So that's the difference between doing and being. By sitting on a bench, you become transformed because you are engaged in leisure. So leisure can be transformative, not just doing.
1: You know, Nikos, I've noticed something because I've talked to a lot of people lately who have left America and for various reasons. And when they settle down in their new homeland, they are astounded at how there's another reality than what they thought was the only reality. The American intensity, the American aggressiveness, the American busyness is a choice. We don't know there's an option. When I grew up, my parents said there is a work ethic. There's one work ethic, the American work ethic. And you realize, no, there's a choice of work ethics. My Norwegian relatives have a different work ethic. My friends in Spain certainly have a different work ethic. And the people, my friends who are now living in another country, they realize they were imprisoned in our intensity. And if you want peace, you can have it. You don't need to leave the culture, but it's the norm in other parts of the world.
2: Yes, but you also have American thinkers who wrote about it, and in the previous century who spoke about leisure, and it's an old thing, but we forgot about it.
1: And it's almost subversive now, because it's busyness is advertised on TV. These successful people are not the idle nobility. They're the people with Bluetooth headsets, multitasking. That's what success is now.
2: Yes, but throughout history, it was the opposite.
1: I know.
2: The kings had leisure. The kings
1: that's
2: had
1: the
2: leisure.
1: Irony.
2: The lords had stayed at home and read books.
1: Well, that's the trick for us traveling, is to be in the moment. And a lot of times in my travels, as a tour guide and a writer or writing guidebooks, I'll say, okay, we've done all the due diligence of understanding the Giotto and the Botticelli and, you know, the Leonardo. Now, just stop and be silent. Listen to the white noise of what's around you. I love to just stop and be there. You just got to make a point of it. White noise, children playing, a vast church filled with pilgrims, a beer hall, a farmer's market, the world waking up on a Greek island, and you hear that asylum of roosters crowing. Just be there and absorb it. It's a rare thing, and it's odd that we have to remind people, stop, put the phone down, don't take a picture, don't take a selfie. Just absorb it.
2: This is why we live, to enjoy life and become one with life with a capital L. If we are constantly busy, focused on what we want to achieve, we miss everything else that surrounds our being, which is life with a capital L.
1: It's a great irony. And it's a beautiful thing about travel, because you learn a little bit more about your home sometimes by leaving it and looking at it from a distance. And then we can fine-tune things. We don't need to embrace everything we encounter, but we can realize, oh, there's an option. I could live my life that way instead of this way. And you go home and you become the oddball. Oh, you've traveled. Wow. Nikos, I love the idea that you attack the world aspiring to see it as a single destination. Well, if that single destination had a voice, considering all the complexity in our world right now, what would that global voice say as a friend of America?
2: The world is full of love, full of people who are eager to know you, to understand you, and you have to go out of your way to understand them. And once you do that, you see that there are no abstractions like enemies and people who want to do harm to you. But there are real people like you and me who wake up in the morning, go about their jobs, and have the same worries as you and me.
1: Nikos Hadjikostas, thank you so much for joining us, and happy travels. I'll look forward to our next conversation.
2: Me too. Thank you so much for inviting me.

0: We have links to Nikos Hadjikostas in the notes we post for this week's show at ricksteves.com/radio. 1,000 years ago, the people on one of the most remote pieces of land on Earth, what we now call Easter Island, positioned their giant head statues, or moai, to invoke the gods so that they would provide them with security and prosperity. Well, 10 centuries later, a careful approach to tourism appears to be one way that's coming true. In a minute, cultural historian James Grant Peterkin returns to Travel with Rick Steves with an overview on the islands and cultures that are scattered across the world's largest and deepest ocean in the legendary South Pacific.
1: KSKO would like to say thank you to Northern Petroleum for becoming a KSKO business member. You can reach Northern Petroleum in McGrath at 907-524-3019.
0: As a trained linguist and cultural historian, James Grant Peterkin firmly believes, like I do, that the more we understand about a place, the more we'll enjoy it.

0: and though he grew up in Scotland, his first visit to the South Pacific as a young student sparked a deep fascination with the region's languages and cultures. He lived and worked on Easter Island for 20 years, learning the language, serving as the British Honorary Consul, and eventually he began running his own tour company. James is now a worldwide travel lecturer. He's authored 4 books, including his Travel Enrichment series on the South Pacific, and he joins us now on Travel with Rick Steves to share some of his favorite stories to understand the South Pacific's cultural and historical value. James, thanks for joining us.
1: Thank you for having me.
0: You're from Scotland. What drew you to the sea as a young child and ultimately to the South Pacific?
1: Well, my father was in the military, and so we had something of an international upbringing. So I always had, I suppose, some sort of traveling bug inside me. And then when I began doing my university studies, there was the option to go and spend a year somewhere as unusual as we wanted, studying the local language. And that's when I decided I would try and go as far away as I possibly could from the UK. And that's where I decided to focus on Easter Island and the Rapa Nui language, which is spoken there.
0: You wrote in your book, "These islands possess an alluring and unexpected magnetism, something I discovered for myself, having stumbled into the South Pacific almost by chance in 1996, and I've struggled to leave ever since." What keeps you there? I mean, this is quite remarkable that you'd go somewhere on a one-year study experience and then end up spending a good part of your life there.
1: Well, it's always been something quite difficult to express, certainly to express tidily in words. But I suppose there was the island, Easter Island, the South Pacific is a beautiful part of the world, as we know. It's one of great sort of natural beauty and natural wealth. But at the same time, it was also the culture that I felt once I arrived there. There was certainly a period of adaptation. It wasn't an easy community and society to necessarily break into at the beginning. But I found that once I had, and particularly by learning the language, I suddenly found myself feeling extremely integrated. And it then just became a very difficult place to leave. And there's a certain energy on Easter Island, as you can probably imagine, by being so remote and so isolated, that I found it utterly captivating.
0: Now, you and I are similar. We're tour guides, and we're kind of frustrated by a lot of people who spend a lot of time and money traveling without spending much energy and taking with them some understanding of what they're going to be looking at. And South Pacific, I think, would be particularly frustrating in that regard because it's got so much romantic appeal. But people go there with no understanding of the culture. You're a scholar, a romantic, a person who's embraced the culture to actually become a local, and you're a tour guide. What, from your experience, should we appreciate before we fly into this dream vacation in the South Pacific?
1: Well, I think the first thing is to understand that within this enormous, vast ocean made up of all these different islands, that there are very different cultures in amongst all of that, you know, vast ocean, and that therefore I think the mistake that's often made with the South Pacific is that people know a bit about Hawaiian culture. They therefore assume that the rest of the South Pacific is just a continuation of what they perhaps have seen in Hawaii, and, you know, go with that expectation. Sometimes are therefore are disappointed when they find much more basic facilities and things like that than they would find in Waikiki or anywhere like that. So I think the first thing is to understand how the rich variety that you get in the South Pacific, and also the fact that you've had these fascinating outsiders that have come into this part of the world, and they too have left their own legacy there as well.
0: This is Travel with Rick Steves, and we're talking with cultural historian James Grant Peterkin. He's compiled a dozen stories from the South Pacific in the latest edition of his Travel Enrichment series, which includes titles on the Transatlantic and South America. He's also written A Companion Guide to Easter Island as a guide to his adopted home for 20 years. His website is jamesgrantpeterkin.com. So, James, I like how in your, do you call it a guidebook, or is it, it's a series of stories, really, so it's not, it's a guidebook in disguise.
1: It's really background reading for someone who is either preparing for a trip to, in this case, the South Pacific, or to perhaps read while they're in the region.
0: And reading through it, I felt it was kind of like a guidebook in disguise because it gave me insights into the cultures and the diversity you're talking about and the long history. And that's what you were talking about, is what we bring to our sightseeing enables us to get more out of it when we finally get there. Now, in your book, right from the start, you make it clear there's 25,000 islands in the Pacific Ocean. And it's not all one society, but it has a fascinating origin. About 4000 BC,

0: more and more of the Pacific. There was absolutely no one living in this part of the world at this time. So every island they came to was uninhabited. It was, in some cases, full of resources. And they gradually then spread all the way across the Pacific, reaching as far as Hawaii in the north, Easter Island, as you said, in the far east, and even as far south as New Zealand, Aotearoa, populating each one as they went and settling there. And we have permanent populations on all of these islands to this day.
1: So all of these islands were virgin islands. They had never seen people.
0: Exactly, which is why this story of this enormous great voyaging people is even more incredible, that they came across islands that in some cases, of course, they had to build a society from scratch there. They had to work out what there was on the island. And if they didn't have things on the island, they would have to import them from other islands. And so you get this entire network of trading and moving people around the Pacific that ultimately culminates in the Polynesians as we know them today.
1: So now, when you think about this vast stretch of our planet, it's a tiny amount of real estate and a tiny percent of the population of the human species, but it is a lot of territory. It's a lot of sea, and it stretches basically from Taiwan to Chile to New Zealand, right? If you made a triangle like that, is this one common Polynesian culture with related languages, related religion, related tropical climate? Does it have that in common, or how diverse would it be? Do we underestimate the diversity of this, I guess is my question.
0: So I think to give you an unsatisfactory answer, it's both, because when we think of the Polynesian Triangle, and this is the area between Hawaii in the north, Easter Island, and New Zealand, so this is the kind of final bit of that human settlement. It's
1: Right.
0: fascinating because when you see Polynesians together, they all refer to each other as cousins, because they do have this clear understanding that they all came from the same roots, if you like. But at the same time, the mistake that people make is to think that Hawaii is the same as New Zealand, which is the same as Easter Island, which clearly isn't the case.
1: By the way, this is Travel with Rick Steves. We're talking with cultural historian James Grant Peterkin. His book is The Travel Enrichment Series, South Pacific. It's 12 stories to enlighten your journey. James, when we think about this notion that the Polynesian people, that triangle going from Hawaii to the Easter Islands to New Zealand, they're confronted with challenges. They're confronted with climate change, and they're confronted with the influence of China. Let's start off right away. How has the influence of China crept into this world, and what's the feeling if you're a Polynesian person?
0: Well, it's really that the Pacific has always been in China's backyard, if you like. It's a part of the world that most other countries have tended to slightly overlook and to forget about. And in the last, 20, 30 years, China's been making a dedicated effort to perhaps to certainly bring some of these small island nations who have important votes at places like the United Nations to bring them onto their side. And so what you've started to see is a lot of Chinese investment in some of these islands. Many people would say that these islands have become indebted to China, and therefore there's a risk that that they lose something of their sovereignty as a result. It's a complex political situation that countries like Australia and New Zealand and the US have now slightly woken up to and realized that they had forgotten really about the South Pacific or the Pacific Islands for a long time.
1: And we could wake up a little bit too late, being asleep at the wheel, and find that China dominates and has sort of woven these communities into its realm.
0: So I think it's a real risk, and it's been noteworthy that several Western countries have reopened embassies and things like that in on Pacific islands, or they've established new ones, because they now realize that the geopolitics of the Pacific, for really the first time, certainly since World War II, has suddenly become extremely important again.
1: And then we've got the specter of climate change. And I know there are certain islands that are already buying property on other islands that are less likely to be submerged as the sea level rises, anticipating that the day will come when their home islands will no longer be inhabitable. What's the reality for these islanders when it comes to climate change?
0: Well, the issue is that many of these islands are only a few feet above sea level now, and so they're incredibly low. They're therefore very vulnerable to any changes in sea temperature and in sea levels. But it's not just sea level changes, it's also extreme weather that we're seeing more of in our home countries as well. But all of these things.

0: things affect small, isolated islands much harder than they would do on a large continent surrounded by people. So I think this is
1: It's
0: where.
1: interesting, James, because excuse me, that's interesting because I think it's so vivid to me the violent weather in the United States right now and how it is wreaking havoc on communities. I never think of idyllic South Pacific islands as having to endure this violent weather, but is the weather getting more violent as climate change becomes more apparent?
0: Well, certainly it seems that the frequency of cyclones, for example, so these incredibly strong winds that they get in certain parts of the Pacific would appear to be more frequent. Some people would say that's because reporting is so much better. But and the damage either flooding or strong winds will do to a small, sometimes very poor island is of course life-changing for an entire generation.
1: It's horrible when you think of a poor island, and a lot of times the infrastructure of a poor island is a perimeter road that circles the island at sea level, and there's no real infrastructure into the interior, and one horrible storm can wipe out that road, and the island doesn't have the resources to rebuild. There's just some very harsh realities coming on for these small and fragile and poor communities as the fury of climate change takes hold. Part of the economy, I'm sure, for islands, you could say across the board, an important part is tourism, and this is a travel show. Could you take the last couple of minutes that we have, James, and share with us your take on how we can put together a good itinerary and how we can best appreciate not just the beauty and the natural wonder, but the cultural wonder as well?
0: So I think the most important, or if one's able to, is to take in several islands in one trip, because then you can really start to compare cultures, history, and start to appreciate some of these nuances, some of these differences that we've been talking about. The way that airline itineraries now work, it's not as easy as it used to be. They used to have kind of milk runs across the entire Pacific, where you could stop in three or four different islands between, Los Angeles and Sydney, for example. That's no longer the case. But you can still, if you are creative, you can decide to focus on a few island groups. And then I would say, really get in and try and explore those groups and go to different islands. Don't just go to the main island, which tends to be quite touristy. It's sometimes, it's where most of the tourism is focused. If you can always get out to outer islands within groups, so outer islands in Tonga, outer islands in Fiji, then that's where I feel the real rewards are to be had.
1: So the outer islands, generally, you'd have to fly into the main island, and then would you take a boat connection generally to the outer islands?
0: So you can normally fly to them. There's, I mean, they're small planes. You can also get, I used to do a lot of taking cargo ships from the main island out to the outer islands. But I would always realize when I then came back to the main island before flying off that if I hadn't seen that outer island, I would have had no real understanding of what what that nation was really about.
1: That is critical. And it relates to my next question, which frustratingly, you don't have the milk run kind of flight schedules any longer, as you mentioned. So you might think, well, the nice alternative is a cruise itinerary, sailing at night and visiting a series of islands on successive days, a series of different cultures, different countries. But again, that will take you to the main ports on the main islands, and you've got to take the initiative to get away from those ports if you're going to use the convenience of a cruise ship to visit a series of islands. Is that doable, do you think, or are you doomed to just the big hula show kind of aspect of each island when you take a
0: No, I
1: cruise
0: think if you pick
1: tour?
0: the right itinerary in the Pacific, then actually cruise ships are a very good means of seeing a lot of islands in a relatively short period of time. Particularly if you pick small ships that are able to get into smaller ports, slightly the ability to therefore visit some of these outer islands, then I always tell people that's an excellent way to see the South Pacific. I mean, you could just focus, say, on French Polynesia. Even if you only had 2 weeks, you could get one ship that spent 2 weeks going around all of the different islands, and that would give you a brilliant overview of what French Polynesia is really about.
1: Our South Pacific guest, James Grant Peterkin, is scheduled to be a featured speaker on several upcoming Oceania and Regent cruises, departing Vancouver, Miami, and Barcelona. His website lists his speaking schedule and has links to his TED Talk and his book about living on Easter Island. James has also written a travel enrichment series with a dozen stories each to enhance journeys to Southeast Asia, Australia, the South Pacific, South America, and on the transatlantic crossing. That's at jamesgrantpeterkin.com. And James, we're out of time, but I'd like to finish with just, we haven't really done justice to the dimension of your South Pacific book that really is cultural insights via these stories that humanize these communities. What's the story that you like to use as an example of how the more we understand, the more we get out of our visits? What's a favorite story from your book you'd like to share?
0: So to be honest, when I wrote that book, they were all nearly all characters that I really admired, people that I enjoyed, you know, learning more about and subsequently then, you know, teaching and talking about their lives. I suppose, I mean, spent so many years living on Easter Island, I've always had, of course, a special, I suppose, favoritism towards the history of Easter Island, because I think it embodies just what an unusual part of the world the South Pacific is, which people often don't appreciate. But I think, you know, I grew up reading the books of Thor Heyerdahl, for example, and, you know, his Kon-Tiki expedition. And it was only really when I got to Polynesia that I could actually really understand what that voyage had really been. You know, the fact that six Scandinavian men got onto a balsa raft in South America and drifted into the Pacific, unsure even where they were going to end up. And of course, they ended up in French Polynesia, in the very heart of the Pacific. But I think it was stories like that that made me realize that the South Pacific really appealed to adventurous people, that it's a part of the world that hasn't yet become so comfortable, that it does require a bit of planning. It does require a bit of adventurous spirit to really get out there and see it.
1: And you'll be well rewarded if you design the trip properly. And as you like to emphasize, bring some understanding with you to your sightseeing and recognize that it's got natural wonders, but it's also got cultural wonders. James Grant Peterkin, author of South Pacific, thanks so much for being with us and sharing your passion for this part of the world.
0: Thank you, Rick, for having me.
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0: From NPR and WBEZ Chicago, this is Wait, Wait, Don't Tell Me, the NPR News Quiz. I'm Alzo Slade.
1: And I'm Peter Sagal. After a hellish 9 months at sea, a cursed ship finally made it to port. Everybody on board lined up to go ashore, except for the truly eager who just used the catapult on the flight deck to fling themselves there. We'll ask who was happy to be on dry land, plus Ohio's own poet Maggie Smith tells us how to transform our problems into art, and Alzo Slade is shocked when our panelists turn on each other.
0: Oh no, it's the inverted stomp face breaker.
1: We got a lot of unexpected moves coming up in our quiz right after this hour's news.

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1: From NPR and WBEZ Chicago, this is Wait, Wait, Don't Tell Me, the NPR News Quiz. I'm your judge and scorekeeper, Alzo Slade, but my friends, they just call me Your Honor. And here's your host at the Rose Music Center in Huber Heights, Ohio, Peter Sagal.
2: Thank you, Alzo. Thank you, everybody. Thank you so much. It's great to be with you. We have a great show for you today. Later on, we're going to be talking to America's favorite poet, Maggie Smith. But first, I want to say how delighted we are to be here just outside Dayton, Ohio. And I mean that because between flight delays and cancellations, we almost didn't make it here. It's like Dayton is the birthplace of flight, and they've decided no one else can have it. I'm going to recommend that you join us here by phone to play our games. The number is 1-888-WAIT-WAIT. That's 1-888-924-8924. Let's welcome our first listener contestant. Hi, you're on Wait, Wait, Don't Tell Me.
3: Hi, this is Ames from West Orange, New Jersey.
2: West Orange, New Jersey? My native grounds. What do you do there?
3: I'm a public policy lawyer at a think tank in New York City.
2: Oh, wow. So you're coming up with really good ideas to improve society that will never, ever, ever be used.
3: Hey, we have high hopes, and I'm also playing today, hopefully as a surprise, to win for my dad, who's a longtime fan of the show.
2: Oh, really? That's exciting. Was your dad, we've been around for a while, did your dad force you to listen to the show when you were a child?
3: Way back in the Carl Castle days.
2: Yeah, yeah. And so is this your thanks to him for doing that, or your revenge?
3: Thank you, and many more.
2: Oh, well, that's great. Well, welcome to the show, Ames. Let me introduce you to our panel this week. First up, she is the brains behind the internet goldmine Depths of Wikipedia. You can follow her on socials at Depths of Wikipedia. It's Annie Rowerda.
3: I do follow you on Wikipedia.
4: Hello.
2: Next, he's the host of the Coastal Idiots podcast and will be appearing at the Comedy Studio in Cambridge, Massachusetts on September 12th. It's Shane Torres. He's a correspondent for CBS Sunday Morning. It's our old friend, Mo Rocca.
5: Hi, Ames.
3: Hi, Mo.
2: So, Ames, welcome to the show. You're going to start us off with Who's Alzo This Time? Alzo Slade, right here, is going to read you three quotations from this week's news. Your job, just correctly identify or explain two of them. Do that, you'll win our prize. Any voice from our show you might choose for your voicemail. Are you ready to go?
3: I'm ready.
2: Your first quote, then, is a sign at a bar in Thailand.
1: Attention soldiers, the beer you deserve is here.
2: The bar put up that sign because what just showed up at a port in Thailand after a record-setting 9 months at sea?
3: Would that be the aircraft carrier Abraham Lincoln?
2: It is the USS Abraham Lincoln. Very good. After an unprecedented deployment, the aircraft carrier just finally made port in Pattaya, Thailand. And let me tell you, there is not a missile on board that can do as much damage as 5,000 sailors who just got their first shore leave in 9 months. We've all seen the stories of deteriorating conditions on the ship. The captain said at this point the boat, quote, looks like a dirty car in a parking lot, unquote. So the sailors on board are excited to try all the amenities Thailand has to offer, like enough food and working restrooms.
5: Boy, that must have been some poopy poop deck.
6: That poor aircraft carrier. I never thought that an aircraft carrier could have it worse than the president it was named for.
2: That's true.
6: Yes. I mean, it's been treated worse.
2: Other than that, Mrs. Lincoln, how was the cruise? There are rules. They can't just go nuts. There are rules for this shore leave. This is true. The sailors are not allowed to go to the red light district in town, or for some reason they can't do any jet skiing, right? But they are encouraged to check out the area's museums and religious sites. For example, they can go to the brand new Museum of Prostitution.
7: Why are you looking at me?
5: I'm tonight.
2: I mean, did you know this, by the way, that apparently, even though Thailand is known for it, prostitution is actually illegal.
4: Everything's illegal.
6: No, even the King and I, it's illegal to stage a production of The King and I in Thailand.
2: No, really?
6: It's true. That's not funny, it's just interesting.
2: Right.
6: Right.
1: But you can grammatically stage The King and Me. That's acceptable.
2: Yeah.
6: That's how you get around it.
2: The worst thing you can do in Thailand is have a bunch of prostitutes perform The King and I.
7: I just think it's so funny to think that The King and I and prostitution are both, like, if they're both in jail.
2: Yeah.
7: You're like, what are you in for? Singing.
8: Yeah.
6: Yeah, and when somebody sings Getting to Know You in prison,
2: yeah,
6: it's not something you want to hear.
8: Yeah.
6: Getting to know all about you. No, please stay away.
2: Ames, here is your next quote.
1: We are a culture running full tilt toward little metal spikes.
2: That was a New York Times writer talking about how Americans are all suddenly very comfortable voluntarily getting pricked with what?
3: A vaccine?
2: It's not actually. It's the only thing they're not doing is vaccines, now that you mention it. But everything else, they're getting through what?
3: Shots.
2: Yeah, needles, exactly. Whether it's Botox, wellness, vitamin cocktails, fillers, or simply good old heroin, America loves getting shots now. Celebrities like Gwyneth Paltrow and Harry Styles have led the way by promoting their own wellness injection journeys.
8: Oh.
2: You can't argue with the results. Both of them are still alive.
6: But I wonder if it's, what celebrity would be the easiest to find a vein on? Because that's the whole, I'm just wondering, like, because that's the whole challenge, right? Like, it's harder, you don't like needles if it's hard to find a vein.
2: Yeah, well, I think you just need to check the last issue of People magazine with America's most vascular celebrities.
7: I want to go back to the point about the celebrities are endorsing their own wellness shots.
2: Yes.
7: So it's like on brand for Gwyneth Paltrow to have like a lavender skin shot or whatever. Yeah. I want to know the trashy version, like the jelly roll donut cake shot or you know, like somebody I would take a shot. Somebody Ohioans would take a shot.
2: Well, all right, Ames, here is your last quote.
1: She inspires a lot of girls because she has 150 careers.
2: That was someone in line at a book signing for a new novel about whom?
3: Oh, my gosh. I'm gonna ask for a hint one more time.
2: Well, she's probably had more than 150 careers, and you can buy her in any of their costumes.
3: Oh, that's definitely Barbie.
2: It is Barbie, yes. Barbie Dreamscape is an instant number one New York Times bestseller. It's the first Barbie book aimed at young adults, but it has found an audience with lots of regular, lame, old adults. The book tells what happens when Barbie graduates from Barbie school and is not assigned a job, right? So instead of being, say, Dr. Barbie or race car driver Barbie, she's just failure to launch Barbie. And it's a crisis for her because there's no Barbie dream house, but there is a Barbie nightmare apartment with a mouse problem.
4: Hey, Barbie, just keep at it, and soon you'll end up on the panel of Wait, Don't Tell
2: Me. Exactly. But apparently people are, like, really into this. They're into Barbie facing real issues like, well, she's always had relatable struggles with body image. Like, ladies, don't you hate it when your head pops off? But the thing is, so there's this kind of nostalgia among adults to read about their childhood icons as adults. And so there are other possibilities, like it's finally time for the very depressed caterpillar.
4: Aww.
2: On Monday, he ate through one leaf, and on Tuesday, he didn't feel like he could eat anything.
6: The slinky with spinal stenosis. Can't even get down the steps.
2: I'm just imagining a slinky having to use one of those little electric chairs going down the stairway. Oh, yeah, you know.
7: When I was your age.
2: Yeah, haven't been able to do that for a while.
6: Five little monkeys jumping on the bed. One fell off and died.
1: This is getting real soggy.
2: Yeah. Alza, how did Ames do on our quiz?
1: Ames made his father proud. He got 3 out of 3, perfect score.
2: Well done, Ames. I hope that pleases your father.
3: Thank you, Peter. Thank you, Eldo, Your Honor.
2: Thank you. Take care. Right now, panel, it's time for you to answer some questions about this week's news. Mo, there's a new dating tactic among young men. They're bragging about it. They say that in order to be hotter and more attractive, they stop doing what?
6: They stop showering.
2: They stop showering.
6: Yep.
2: That's right,
6: Whoa.
2: Mo. This is a new trend primarily among young men called pheromone maxing. And the idea, it's genius when you think about it, is if you stop showering, then you can attract people with your natural scent, right? Nothing says mysteriously but powerfully attractive like ripples of scent emanating off you, like heat waves off pavement, right? Dedicated pheromone maxers don't rely merely on their natural musk. They also are learning how to inflate their colorful throat sacs.
4: Can I just say for the listeners at home, there are looks of disgust and dry heaves in the crowd
2: it
4: right
2: really
4: now.
2: Is
6: it's hot enough as it is.
1: But also for the listener at home, it's 90 degrees in here, so everybody's musty.
2: Oh, yeah.
1: Everybody's hooking up tonight.
4: Okay, sounds like a pheromone maxer here.
2: Yeah, the pheromones are thick in the air here at the Rose Music Center.
7: So this pheromone maxing is just not bathing.
2: Yes.
7: Yeah. So this is like when the Uber came out and they're like, it's not taxi, it's ride share. Like they're just kind of,
2: they're
7: selling us something we already have.
2: Exactly.
6: Wow, the USS Abraham, my God, can you imagine?
2: When
6: that port of call must have been crazy. Everyone
7: what a den of lust it must be.
6: Yeah.

0: Coming up, our panelists clutch their pearls at the fruit farm in our bluffed listener game called 1-888-WAIT-WAIT-TO-PLAY. We'll be back in a minute with more Wait, Wait, Don't Tell Me from NPR.
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1: 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From NPR and WBEZ Chicago, this is Wait, Wait, Don't Tell Me, the NPR News Quiz. I'm Alzo Slade. We're playing this week with Mo Rocca, Annie Rarada, and Shane Torres. And here again is your host at the Rose Music Center in Huber Heights, Ohio, Peter Sagal.
2: Thank you, Alzo. Thank you, everybody. Thank you so much. Right now, it is time for the Wait, Wait, Don't Tell Me Bluff the Listener game. Call 1-888-WAIT-WAIT to play our game in the air. Hi, you're on Wait, Wait, Don't Tell Me.
3: Hi, Peter. This is Alex Urbanek from Peoria, Illinois.
2: Beautiful Peoria, downstate. What do you do there?
3: I'm actually a freelance software developer, currently looking for more contracts, and spend my time hiking and doing woodworking stuff.
2: Woodworking stuff? Really? That's pretty cool. There might be more of the future in that, because they haven't come up with a chatbot that can do that yet.
3: That's exactly what I've been thinking.
2: Yeah. Well, welcome to the show, Alex. You're going to play our game in which you have to tell truth from fiction. Alzo, what's Alex's topic?
1: Drama at the fruit farm.
2: Who doesn't love going to the fruit farm? Where else can I pay 50% more for apples and have to pick them myself? But this week there was an unusual controversy at the Gravely Family Fruit Farm in the United Kingdom. Our panelists are going to dish about it. Pick the real story and get the wait waiter of your choice on your voicemail. Are you ready to play?
3: Absolutely.
2: First, let's hear from Shane Torres.
4: The Gravely Fruit Farm Weekly Farmers Market is normally family-friendly, featuring all the beloved farmers market staples, produce, pastries, and a man playing guitar with no amplification. All of that came to a halt last weekend when two rival vendors had a war of words that turned into the British version of the OK Corral shootout, but with fresh produce. Alfie Kane, a mild-mannered baker, accused Andrew Bewley, a pumpkin vendor, of taking his coveted spot in the middle of the market. But the baker wasn't having it. He took a three-day-old baguette, which is the hardest thing known to man, and smashed one of Kane's gourds before storming off. Hours later, the fight elevated when a giant pumpkin flew through the air and smashed the baker's stand. "Taste my orange revenge," yelled Bewley. Kane did not know that Bewley, outside of farming extremely large gourds, was also a well-known British war reenactor. Such a serious one that he had a functioning replica catapult in his trailer. Bewley sailed pumpkins through the air with vengeance. Mayhem reigned over the market for close to 3 hours, with other vendors and patrons ducking for cover and building pumpkin bunkers out of what they could find. Finally, authorities showed up to stop the chaos, and for the next week, Gravely Farms has announced a new attraction, the pumpkin catapult, 4 pounds a shot.
2: A food fight at the fruit farm. Your next fruit scoop comes from Annie Rowarda.
5: When Farmer Jim and Mrs. Farmer Jane at the Gravely Fruit Farm finally finished their annual corn maze design, they were ecstatic. They couldn't wait to fly over it in their tiny plane and photograph the design from the sky. Their design was of a proud farmer woman holding two blue ribbon melons. It's based off a real event when Jane won the melon contest last year. So when they flew over the maze in their Cessna, they were shocked at what they saw. She didn't look like a woman with prized melons, the fruit. She looked like a woman with prized melons, the boobs. It was too late to change the corn maze. They could not make it less hot. The press was already there. When they unveiled the aerial photo to the crowd, people were aroused. And I mean, shocked when the local reporter, Robert Myers, asked, "So what's this based on?" And Farmer John responded, "My wife." Murmurs of "respect, dude," and "hell yeah," spread across the audience. The fruit farm is now proud of their busty corn woman. And the maze is the most popular one in history, with Royal Air Force planes buzzing over constantly.
2: The corn maze at the Gravely Fruit Farm ends up being unintentionally R-rated. Your last story of a farm fresh frenzy comes from Morocco.
6: A carnival ride in the UK is being pilloried as distasteful over its Titanic-themed ride and slide. The ride at Gravely Fruit Farm takes place inside a replica model of the doomed 1912 liner. During each run, the mechanical stern, emblazoned with the name Titanic, tilts into the air nearly straight up. Riders cling on for dear life before gravity takes its toll and they slide down to a crash mat. You know, just like that scene in the movie where passengers slide down the deck to their deaths. Somebody must have watched that and thought, that looks fun. In fact, visitors do seem to love it. I mean, this ride is no Andrea Snoria. Still, many have taken to the farm's Facebook page to express outrage. So odd to have a children's ride themed around one of the worst tragedies in history, read one message. The farm had apologized, but has stuck with the ride's name. Why? Said the farm's spokesman. We're keeping the memory of the Titanic alive, and we're not making fun of the dead at all. Well, that's what I call a lame excusitania.
2: All right, so something happened at the Gravely Family Fruit Farm in the United Kingdom that got in the news this week. Was it from Shane, a food fight sort of went nuclear in their marketplace? From Annie, was it that the corn maze ended up being somewhat lascivious? Or from Morocco, people are objecting to their new family attraction based on the sinking of the Titanic.
6: Thank you.
2: Which of these do you think is the real story we heard about this family farm?
3: I'm pretty sure I actually saw a video of kids getting flung down a Titanic ride this week. So I'm going to go with Mo.
2: Okay. You're going to pick Mo's story. Well, to bring you the correct answer, please listen to this.
7: We're keeping the memory of Titanic alive, and we're not making fun of the dead at all. I think it's really good that we keep it as Titanic.
2: There you are. That was Will Campbell-Gray, the manager of Gravely Fruit Farm, defending the Titanic ride to the BBC. Congratulations, Alex. You got it right. You earned a point for Mo. You've won our prize, the voice of your choice, in your voicemail. Thank you so much for playing with us today.
3: Thank you for having me.
2: Thanks for being with us. Take care. And now the game we call Not My Job. About a decade ago, perhaps for the first time ever, a poem became a viral sensation. Good Bones by Maggie Smith was everywhere. That led to her best-selling memoir, You Could Make This Place Beautiful. Since then, she's written another New York Times bestseller, Dear Writer, Advice for the Creative Life, and she still lives in her hometown in Ohio near Columbus. Maggie Smith, welcome back to Wait, Wait, Don't Tell Me.
8: Thanks for having me.
2: It's a pleasure to have you. It's nice to see you again. You joined us remotely when we were in Chicago some years ago.
8: I did.
2: Now we're here in your home turf. And I'm wondering, we're here in Ohio where you live. Are you a local celebrity? Do you get recognized?
8: No. I mean, sometimes.
2: Okay,
8: yeah,
2: sometimes.
8: Yeah, sometimes. Every once in a while, like at the grocery store, at the farmer's market or something, someone will pull me aside and say a little something.
2: Like what?
8: Like, oh, I've been through something similar to what you've been through. Thank you for that book. And then I have to say, I'm sorry. Let me get to the express lane.
2: Please.
8: Yes.
2: It's up for you because the express lane is for people with 12 issues or less.
8: And exactly. 12
2: red flags or less. I was going to ask you about that because your poem, the one that became viral and Meryl Streep read that everybody was quoting, Good Bones, was about your divorce, which you wrote about in your memoir. And I've heard that you've become kind of a divorce doula. and that people like come to you and they seek you out because they know you've been through it and that you're wise and seasoned and you have wisdom. Is that the case?
8: Do I seem wise?
2: Well,
8: yeah.
2: You seem relatively wise.
8: I have joked that I have become sort of a divorce whisperer, that like people, when they're going through a thing,
2: yeah,
8: will like slide into my DMs. Like people don't slide into my DMs for any kind of like fun reason.
2: Right.
8: It's always like, do you know a good lawyer? Have you been, like, how do you sleep at night? Does it get better? I know. Well, I'm a lot of fun at parties.
1: These pickup lines are getting crazier and crazier these days.
8: Sometimes it works.
9: Divorce doula is a kind of fascinating metaphor. I'm just imagining, like, I'm getting a contraction. My water broke. What do I do?
8: Bear down.
2: Yeah.
8: Yeah.
2: You do a lot of readings.
8: I do.
2: And I have to ask, do you, when you do your readings, do the classic poet reading their own work voice?
8: Oh, God.
2: You know, because I could not stop for death, it kindly stop for me, that one.
8: We call it poet voice.
2: Do you really?
8: Yeah, it has a thing. I really hope I don't, but I worry I do.
2: Really?
8: Yeah. Only because I think I have a certain amount of like natural upspeak where I talk and it sounds like I'm asking a question, but I'm not asking a question. So that would be my version of poet
2: voice.
8: Like
2: the up-talk.
8: Up-talk, yeah. Well,
9: and so do I. And many great people do.
8: I love that for us.
2: Yeah. I don't know. Does that, because I could not stop for death, it kindly stopped for me?
8: Right. Doesn't it make it feel contemporary?
1: I think we should do the rest of the show in that voice.
2: Yeah, I think we should, yeah.
8: I like this.
1: From NPR and WBEZ, Chicago.
10: I'm Alzo Slade.
8: I've ruined this for everyone now.
2: So your latest book is called Dear Writer, Wisdom, Encouragement, Exercises for Writing. You've taught writing for a long time.
8: Mm-hmm.
2: And I want to know, as a teacher of writing, I've been one, I've met a lot, what is your philosophy of feedback? Are you brutally honest?
8: Ooh, I'm not.
2: No.
8: No.
2: You do the compliment sandwich type approach.
8: Well,
2: most of the words are spelled correctly. That's great.
8: That's great.
2: Yeah.
8: Yeah. There's text on the page.
2: Yeah.
8: That's a great head start. I do think the compliment sandwich is helpful.
2: It really is.
8: And not just in the writing classroom.
2: Oh, in life.
8: No, and just like, you know, with your spouse, with
2: anybody.
8: Your children, anybody, your colleagues. No, I'm a questioner.
2: All right.
8: So instead of like concrete feedback, I'm like, I would like to know more about this. Can you tell me more about X?
2: Whoever told you you could do this?
8: Who the hell do you think you are?
2: That's a good one. That's a great one.
8: Yes.
11: Why did you think you could waste my time?
9: You guys, there is a literacy crisis. I think we can encourage writing poetry even if it's bad.
2: And this is a question. I know this happened to me. This happened to me. This happened to me as a teacher. I'm sure it's happened to you. What do you do when someone who it means the best and is going to do anything you ask, is going to work hard, but they clearly have no talent for it? What do you do?
8: I will be super honest and say I've never had a student with zero talent.
2: Really?
8: I just don't think that is that's a thing.
1: Oh, if I thought that's what you told them. I was like, oh, my God.
8: You're the first.
2: Yeah, exactly.
10: Look, I've seen a lot of garbage in my day.
2: But you.
8: You are a no talent.
2: No. We are here near your home in Ohio. You've
8: yes.
2: lived here your whole life.
8: I have.
2: Is Ohio poetic? Does it inspire your work?
8: Is Ohio poetic, folks? Is Ohio poetic? Yes.
1: Peter, you're about to get jumped in the parking lot.
10: I know. Yeah.
8: Ohio is incredibly poetic. We have amazing poets from Ohio. We have great musicians and songwriters from right here in Dayton, like Bob Pollard and Kim Deal.
2: Yeah. They know what they do. You know, I don't know if you heard the news, but speaking of Ohioans,
8: yes,
2: Travis and Taylor bought in. They got themselves a place up in Cleveland.
8: Yeah.
2: Have you considered maybe writing a poem of welcome to Ohio?
8: I haven't thought of that, no.
2: Yeah.
8: No.
11: Well,
2: maybe we can come
11: good.
2: Up with one right now.
8: Like a limerick?
2: Yeah, well, yeah, for example. I ask for professional interest. Have you ever written a limerick?
8: No, I have not. I'm not very good at, like, occasional poems. Like, I have to have an idea that comes to me.
2: Really?
8: Unfortunately.
6: And how are you with rhyming?
8: Poor.
2: So we couldn't, for example, you couldn't, like, improvise a poem right now?
8: No.
2: No, mm-hmm. Not
8: gonna. I mean, I could. But
2: well,
8: I
2: think.
8: I mean, I'm not going to.
2: Right.
10: Well, I think we would all love to hear you try.
2: No.
9: Roses are red.
2: Well, Maggie Smith, it's great to have you back on our show. And this time, we have invited you here to play a game we're calling...
1: Oh, no, it's the inverted stomp face breaker.
2: So we assume you could win a poetry slam, so we thought we'd ask you about body slams.
8: Perfect.
2: Answer two to three questions about wrestling moves. You'll win our prize. One of our listeners, Alza, who is Maggie Smith playing for?
1: Melissa Groveman of Dayton, Ohio.
2: Here's your first question. The WWE's Santino Marella had a nearly unstoppable finishing move called the Cobra. What is the Cobra? Was it A, he'd wait until his opponent wasn't looking and then bite him in the ankle? B, he'd use a snake charmer's flute to hypnotize his opponent? Or C, he'd put a snake sock puppet on his arm, which would become sentient and bite his opponent on the neck?
8: I really want it to be B.
2: You want it to be B, the snake charmer's
8: flute. But I'm going
2: to
8: go with C.
2: Okay, the sock puppet.
8: Yes.
2: That's right.
8: Okay.
2: Marella first introduced the Cobra sock puppet in a match against Mick Foley, who had his own fighting sock puppet, Mr. Socko. That was very good. You still have two more. Here we go.
8: Okay.
2: It's common to see foreign objects enter a wrestling ring, like your folding chairs, the occasional ladder. In 2022, Brock Lesnar raised the bar when he won a match by using what? A tractor, B, a jackhammer, or C, 25,000 M&M candies? They're like an A.
8: I'm going to go with tractor.
2: You're right. It was a tractor.
8: Okay.
2: He drove in a tractor, and he used it to lift up the whole ring, spilling his opponent out on the ground.
8: Okay.
2: Last question. Wrestling is huge in Japan, and if you don't want to watch the typical wrestling match, you can enjoy which of these? A, big kaiju wrestling, where the ring is filled with a miniature cityscape and the wrestlers are all dressed as giant monsters. B, Zen wrestling, in which the two combatants meditate in order to see who can achieve inner peace first. Or C, quote, American wrestling, in which the opponents shoot at each other with toy guns.
8: I'm going to go with the Godzilla cityscape.
2: You're right, kaiju wrestling. They love it there. I would pay to see that. Now
8: I
2: would be excited about.
10: Sick.
2: Also, how did Maggie Smith do in our quiz?
1: Maggie Smith, you did great. 3 out of 3, perfect score.
2: There she is. Well done. Maggie Smith is an award-winning poet whose newest book, Dear Writer, is available now in paperback. She's also the co-host of the podcast, You Could Make This Beautiful, with our very own Faith Saley. Maggie Smith, thank you so much for joining us again on Wait, Wait, Don't Tell Me.
8: Thank you.
2: Give it up for Maggie Smith, everybody.
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2: 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Call 1-888-WAIT-WAIT to join us on the air. 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

0: Will Slade. We're playing this week with Mo Rocca, Shane Torres, and Annie Rarada. And here again is your host at the Rose Music Center in Huber Heights, Ohio, Peter Sagal.
1: Thank you, Elza. Thank you, everybody. In just a minute, Alzo gets crowned as this year's U.S. Limerick Laureate. It's our Listener Limerick Challenge. If you'd like to play, give us a call at 1-888-WAIT-WAIT. That's 1-888-924-8924. Right now, panel, it's time for more from this week's news. Shane, this week, former Congressman George Santos, the first person ever to be expelled from Congress without being convicted of a crime, achieved another honor. He received the Prediction Market Kalshi's first ever what?
2: He was banned, right?
1: Right, the first ever lifetime ban. Santos had tweeted that he was looking forward to attending the State of the Union speech, which drove up the odds on Kalshi that he would, and then he himself bet that he wouldn't attend, didn't attend, and he won $17,000. By coincidence, the same day he was banned for life, a man named Serge Gantos won $20,000 by betting that would happen.
3: Would you like to hear my George Santos story?
1: Please.
3: It's not great, but I have an ex-boyfriend with whom I am on pretty good terms, and he bought me a cameo for my birthday from George Santos, because George Santos announced, for one time only, I will be doing cameos where I say a message to you, and it will never happen again. And because he is a perhaps pathological liar, I'm no psychologist, he has done it again and again and again and has lowered the price over and over. So it's a lot less special now. But I do have one, a personalized birthday message from him.
1: What does he say?
3: Happy birthday, Annie.
1: That's it?
3: That's pretty much, yep.
0: That's deep.
1: Yeah.
3: Yeah. Well, do you think it was worth $400?
0: Oh, no.
2: You know where he put it? Kalshi.
1: Yeah. Oh. A lifetime ban, of course, doesn't mean much to a man who would fake his own death to get out of an awkward conversation, right?
2: Yeah. This guy's a load.
1: His next plan is he
3: should do Amway.
1: Yeah. Oh. He's going to sell.
2: Yeah, really, like... Yeah, because it's always, like, you know when you see somebody driving, like, a pink Mary Kay Cadillac, and you're like, that's a sociopath behind the wheel.
1: His next plan is to sell boy bands to small towns in the Midwest. Annie, this week, Dyson announced their newest high-tech cleaning innovation. For just $500, you can now buy a state-of-the-art, AI-powered, camera-equipped what?
3: Guessing here. Vacuum?
1: No, they make a lot of those. This is a new product for them.
3: Wall cleaner.
1: I'll give you a hint.
3: No. Washing machine. Sorry.
1: It flosses, too.
3: Oh, toothbrush.
1: A toothbrush.
3: AI toothbrush?
1: A $500 AI toothbrush. Dyson's new camera jet.
3: This makes me feel like the very depressed caterpillar.
1: Really?
3: Why would you need that?
0: I mean, you spent $400 on a Santos birthday.
3: I didn't.
2: Did you and your ex break up because he was a foolish spender?
3: Yeah, no, it was complicated.
1: Dyson's new CameraJet toothbrush costs $500, uses AI to floss for you as you brush, and connects to your phone so you can live stream the cleaning as it's happening from inside your mouth, right? It has a variety of useful attachments, but even at that price, it does not come with anyone who would actually want to watch a live stream of the inside of your mouth. But this toothbrush is not just for making the grossest home movies ever. Dyson says that, quote, the CameraJet's gap optical targeting system analyzes 28 live images per second to identify and target gaps between teeth in real time, unquote, which it then attacks with targeted jets of water.
2: Wow. How lazy are you going to get? You got to hire a toothbrush to floss for you? Like, you're already there. Just do it. It's crazy. What are we doing with this? Like, what a useless invention.
4: Welcome to America.
1: Yeah.
2: I know where I'm at.

0: Wait, don't tell me.
1: Hi, this is Megan calling from Boyertown, PA.
0: Boyertown, PA. Okay, I assume you mean Pennsylvania.
1: Pennsylvania.
0: Where is that?
1: It is southeastern Pennsylvania, between Allentown and Philadelphia.
0: Okay, great. What do you do there?
1: I am a healthcare IT analyst and a mom of three.
0: Oh, really? And how's that going?
1: It's going.
0: It keeps going. Are you happy to have them back at school?
1: Oh, yes. It's like Christmas in September.
0: Yeah. Well, Megan, welcome to the show. Alzo Slate is going to perform for you three news-related limericks with the last word or phrase missing from each. If you can fill in that last word or phrase correctly, and two of the limericks will be a winner. Here is your first limerick.
2: My old meaningless job had me down. Now I'm wearing an upside-down frown. My red nose and big shoes help me kick off those blues. I have a new lease on life as a...
1: clown.
0: As a clown, yes. The Wall Street Journal reports that an increasingly popular solution to career burnout is to go to clown school. They were inspired, people who do this, by one of the first people to think they were losing their mind at work and decided to try clowning. That's how we got Pennywise. People say the physicality and playfulness of clown school allows them to explore their feelings and take themselves less seriously. That's true. I just found out my doctor was secretly also a clown, and I have stopped taking him seriously.
3: I was in Edinburgh at the Fringe Festival, and I housed with a bunch of clowns.
0: Oof.
3: Five of them. Oh, my God. It is the most endless sea of riffing you have ever seen. They are always, like, playing. Like, I would be up making eggs, and it was the longest morning of my life every day. You can't just sit and do something. Everything is a tool or a toy for these people. So, like, oh, your wooden spoon is also a microphone, and you're the egg DJ. This is not a good riff.
4: You're the egg DJ. Yeah. Tell me more about that.
3: But also, Richard Kind lived with us for 3 days.
0: Oh, wow.
3: Yeah. So I came down the stairs, and I just heard him go, "Who's up?" And he was there in a gray towel. And that's a big moment for me.
0: Huh? Sure.
3: Yeah.
0: All right, here is your next limerick.
2: The petting zoo's goats just had babies. I'll back off, though, because cuddles might slay me. If they nibble or bite, they'll snuff out my light. It turns out the goats all have...
1: rabies?
0: Rabies, yes! You can applaud. Three adorable baby goats at the Farm Adventures Petting Zoo in North Carolina tested positive for rabies. Maybe more petting zoos should have a sick animal wild card. We do things a little differently here. One of these llamas has Ebola. Megan, here is your last limerick.
2: If I want my whole home to stay pretty, I need space where my clutter can't hurt me. This room takes the heat so my house can stay neat. It's a zone I allow to stay...
1: dirty.
0: Dirty, that's right. According to organization experts, having a dirty zone or a designated messy area of your home can prevent clutter and mess from taking over the whole house. You're basically fighting a land war with your own clutter, and you have to make some sacrifices. Surrender the hallway closet in order to have strategic control of the living room. But this makes sense if you think about it, right? Like, instead of trying to keep your whole house clean all the time, just throw the stuff in, like, one place, and the rest of the house can be clean.
5: But that's, like, that really is, I don't know. That's
0: a
5: slippery slope, you know?
4: Yeah.
5: Like, that's like, you know, like, people have a junk drawer or whatever, and then you're going to, like, make it a closet.
0: Make it a junk room.
5: Yeah, like, this is not good.
0: Yeah.
5: This is one.
0: It's a creeping.
5: Yeah, it's going to get bigger and bigger. They're like, it started off with like, oh, I don't know what all these keys fit to. I'll just put them in this drawer. And then before you know it, you have 80 cats.
0: Like that. Also, how did Megan do on our quiz?
2: Megan did great. She got 3 out of 3. Perfect score.
0: Congratulations, Megan. That was well done.
1: Thank you. Thank you so much.
0: Take care.

0: Now it's on to our final game, Lightning Fill in the Blank. Each of our players will have 60 seconds in which to answer as many fill in the blank questions as they can. Each correct answer is now worth 2 points. Alzo, can you give us the scores?
1: Of course. Shane and Annie are tied at 2, with Mo having the lead at 3.
0: All right. So, Shane and Annie are tied for second. I'm going to pick Shane to go first arbitrarily. Here we go. The clock will start when I begin your first question, fill in the blank. On Tuesday, the U.S. carried out more strikes against targets in blank.
2: Iran.
0: Right. On Monday, the Supreme Court ruled that construction of the new White House blank could proceed.
2: Ballroom.
0: Right. This week, election officials said they have no time to comply with Trump's proposed rules for mail-in blanking.
2: Voting.
0: Right. On Wednesday, golf superstar Blank took a plea deal in his DUI case.
2: Tiger Woods.
0: Right. This week, CNN has apologized for accompanying coverage of the death of Dolly Parton with a photo of Blank.
2: Oh, God. Loretta Lynn?
0: No, a Dolly Parton impersonator.
2: Oh.
0: On Tuesday, a 91-year-old man named Dale Saunders became the oldest person to hike the Blank.
2: Everest?
0: No, the Appalachian Trail. On Monday, Tim Cook had his last day as the CEO of Blank.
2: Apple.
0: Right. This week, police in Indiana, responding to worried reports of two lions wandering the city, launched a full-scale investigation and found Blank.
2: Lions?
0: No, two pigs that people kept mistaking for lions.
2: Oh, Jesus.
0: Though no nearby zoos have reported any missing lions, police took the report seriously and launched a high-tech search utilizing both drones and thermal imaging cameras. In the end, officers were able to put the public's mind at ease, saying, quote, there's nothing to worry about. It's not a lion. It's just a pig whose mouth is covered in blood. Also, how did Shane do in our quiz?
1: He got 5 right for 10 more points, giving him a total of 12.
0: All right. All right, Annie, you're up next. Here we go. Fill in the blank. On Monday, the UN said that 4,500 people are still unaccounted for after the blanks in China and Nepal.
3: Floods?
0: Right. This week, Dwayne Davis was found guilty of ordering the 1996 murder of rapper Blank.
3: Tupac.
0: Tupac, yes. On Wednesday, the U.S. Mint began selling $1 coins with Blank's portrait on them.
3: Trump?
0: Yes. How did you know? This week, a Russian television station aired a congressional election debate, even though all 6 candidates blanked.
3: Died.
0: No, did not show up for the debate. On Monday, soccer superstar Blank announced he was retiring
3: Messi.
0: From Argentina's national team. Yes, Messi. According to a new study, Blank drugs may increase hair loss in men.
3: A GLP-1?
0: Right. This week, a debate has risen over whether a hiker in New Jersey took a photo of Bigfoot or if it's just Blank.
3: A pig.
0: No, a chubby, naked old guy in a bog.
3: That was what I was going to say.
0: I know. The figure in the photo that the hiker took in her iPhone camera was hairy and stooped with a prominent gut. People who believe that it's a cryptid are calling it the Syracuse figure,
2: ooh,
0: which is a phrase you really don't want to catch on. Yes, personality's a 10, but he's got a real Syracuse figure.
4: Better than a Utica butt.
2: Yes.
0: Also, how did Annie do in our quiz?
1: She got 5 right for 10 more points. Total of 12. She's tied with Shane.
0: All right, then. How many does Mo need to win?
1: Mo, you need 5 to win, buddy.
0: Mo, this is for the game, fill in the blank. According to a new poll, only 14% of people are in favor of renaming Lake Ontario blank.
4: Lake America.
0: Right. On Monday, a new study found that up to 25% of football players may end up being diagnosed with blank.
4: CTE.
0: Right. On Thursday, feminist icon blank passed away at the age of 92.
4: Gloria Steinem.
0: Right. This week, Reese Witherspoon revealed that she was once made the foreman of a jury because the other jurors blank.
4: Thought that she had gone to law school because of her Legally Blonde character?
0: That's exactly right. A convincing performance. On Monday, paleontologists in Africa announced the discovery of another new blank.
4: Dinosaur?
0: Yes. This week, a woman in Virginia having a dream about nuzzling with a cute mouse woke up to find blank.
4: That she was nuzzling with a cute mouse.
0: No, that she woke up with a bat in her mouth. Apparently, after somehow getting into her bedroom, the bat thought her mouth looked like a nice cave and headed on in. Thankfully, after she woke up, her husband caught the bat. Great job. You couldn't have caught the bat before it flew into your wife's mouth. Alzo, did Mo do well enough to win?
1: Yes, he got 5 right for 10 more points, total of 13. With his chest hairs out, he is the winner.
4: Thank you so much. No pictures, please.
0: 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Philip Gotica writes our limericks. Our public address announcer is Paul Friedman. Our ops manager is Jasira Vardak. Thanks to the staff and crew here at the Rose Music Center, and special thanks to Luke Dennis and everyone at WYSO. EJ Litterman composed our theme. Our program is produced by Jennifer Mills, Miles Dornbos, and Lillian King. Special thanks this week to Vinnie Thomas and Peter Gross and Janie Hoffman and Dom Banas. Peter Gwynn is our Simon Call Peter. Emma Choi is our vibe curator. Technical direction is from Lorna White. Our CFO is Colin Miller. Our production manager is Robert Newhouse. Our senior producer is Ian Chillog. And the executive producer, Wait, Wait, Don't Tell Me, is Mike Danforth. Now, panel, what scary thing will we love next? Shane Torres.
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0: You suck up. Annie Rowarda.
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0: Thank you, Alzo Slade. Thanks also to Shane Torres, Mo Rocca, and Andy Rowarda. Thanks to our fabulous audience here at the Rose Music Center. In beautiful Central Ohio. Thanks to all of you for listening, wherever you may be. I'm Peter Sagal. We'll see you next week.

0: Coming up on the Children's Hour, we meet the legendary Dr. Lynn Rogers from the North American Bear Center, a research facility and rescue center in Ely, Minnesota. Dr. Rogers is known for his Think Like a Bear research studies, which enabled him to establish trust with a pack of bears. He was able to enter their dens and spend hours by their sides. We learn the facts about bears and what to do if we see one in the wild, and how they communicate their anxiety and fear. This episode is mixed with Barry-inspired music. Stick with us for the Children's Hour, coming right up. 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
1: That's Jerry Garcia and David Grisman from there. Not Just for Kids Only. I'm Katie Stone. You're listening to the Children's Hour, and I'm here with a whole lot of great kids online right now. Hello, everyone.
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14: Hi, it's Killian.
1: Well, everyone, I am so excited to be with you today on the Children's Hour because today we're going to learn about one of my favorite types of animals of all. And I say types of animals because there's lots of this animal, lots of different breeds and varieties. I'm talking about bears. I know we have Kodiak here. You're named after a bear. Is that because you love bears?
15: I think I was named before I really knew if I loved bears or not.
1: That's fair.
15: No, it's not fair. It's bear.
1: Oh! That was good. Is anyone else tied to bears, loves bears, have a relationship with bears? Yeah, Raymond.
16: A little.
1: A little? Tell us about it.
16: I like bears.
1: I like bears too.
16: Well, they're definitely my favorite meat eater.
1: Meat eaters. Well, we're going to learn about that. Like, are bears only meat eaters? Are they even meat eaters? I mean, I think maybe, yeah, they eat fish. Daniel?
10: I think bears are kind of scary. They live oftentimes kind of close to human settlements, and I feel like that can be a little intimidating.
1: Yeah, because I think we think of them as these kind of, like, big, untrained, scary, furry, almost like dogs in a way, but they're like way bigger and they have these big snouts and big teeth and they do roar, which is always a scary thing. Anyone else have a relationship with bears?
17: I like bears.
1: You like bears? Tell us about it.
17: Well, I think they're kind of like just big, furry hamster. And that's why I think they're very cute.
1: Aww. They are so cute. And so many of us were given teddy bears as little kids, like when we were first born. And I bet a lot of people in our listening audience have teddy bears too. Well, stick with us on the Children's Hour. We're going to meet somebody who has dedicated his life to understanding bears. His name is Dr. Lynn Rogers. He's from the North American Bear Center in Ely, Minnesota. Stick with us. This is the Children's Hour.

0: That's Bayou Seiko out of Silver City, New Mexico. You're listening to the Children's Hour. I'm Katie Stone, and delighted to be with all of you out in listener land and everyone here on Zoom who's on the kids' crew. And today we have a very exciting show because we're learning about bears. Our guest is Dr. Lynn Rogers. Dr. Rogers is a biologist, and he studies black bears, and he's known as the Jane Goodall of bears. Welcome to the Children's Hour.
1: Thanks for having me.
0: Can you hug bears like Jane Goodall?
1: I started out afraid of bears. I grew up afraid of them. Everything I heard about them sounded dangerous. But then as I got studying them, eventually I realized they're not as bad as I thought.
0: Not as scary, huh?
1: Right. Well, I'd see them acting blustery, like they were going to do something bad, but I never saw them follow through. Maybe they'd lunge at me and slap the ground and blow, and I thought, boy, that looks scary. Does that mean that he's warning me that he's going to attack? They never did.
0: Mm.
1: So eventually I realized, boy, I might be able to do what Jane Goodall did with chimpanzees. I might be able to walk with bears and really learn about them, because all the stuff I'd done before that was capture them, tranquilize them, put radio collars on them, get up an airplane, put dots on maps, see how they moved around. And I thought I knew a lot about bears. But when I really started learning is when I started to overcome my fear and could learn their language. And I had to adjust my thinking because I still had some fear. And it worked better if I would interpret their behavior in terms of their fear rather than my fear.
2: How many different types of bears are there, and where do they live around the world?
1: There's 8 kinds of bears. 3 of them in North America, the polar bear, the brown bear, also called the grizzly bear, and black bears. In Europe, they have brown bears. They're about the same species. And then there's the moon bear in Asia. There's the sun bear down in South America, and sloth bears in Asia.
0: Which are not related to sloths.
1: Right, yes, right.
0: They're a different critter. We certainly have a lot to learn. So do we start with, there's 8 kinds, and they're found really in a lot of parts of the world. And we're going to post a map of that so that you can see where they are. You can find that at childrenshour.org. Look for this episode, Bears.
3: Is it true that bears like honey, or is that just a big myth?
1: Yes, I've seen them eat honey, but when they get to a beehive, what they're really after is the young bees, and they'd rather have that with the protein and all than just the sugar in honey.
3: How do they catch the bees?
1: They find a beehive, they tear it open. Sometimes they have to use their teeth to get something apart. Sometimes they have to use their lips. But what they often do is just stick their tongue out and they curl the tip down, and that area of the tongue just above the tip, somehow, and I don't know how they do it, but somehow things stick to that. But when you touch the tongue, it's not sticky. There's still some mysteries about bears. Bears have enough fur. Most of the year they have at least 2 inches, and when they really have big fur, it's like 4 or 5 inches deep. So it's hard for the bees to get down, but the bear is trying to get them with its mouth, and they have very short hair on the muzzle, so that's where they would get stung, and on the ears.
0: Do we consider bees meat? I think so, right? Like, so that's like not necessarily vegetarian.
1: Well, it depends on the kind of bear. Polar bears eat mostly meat. Black bears eat mostly vegetation, insects. Well, that's the kind of meat, but Yeah, but it's berries, nuts are the big favorites.
4: You talked a little bit about the different types of bears, and there seem to be a huge variety. So what I'm wondering, what is a bear actually? What makes a bear a bear?
1: Bears are actually in the dog family, but dogs are more group-living animals, where bears are mostly solitary, and they're big, strong animals, all of them, and they're some of the smartest animals on the planet.
0: You're hearing from one of the world's foremost bear researchers. His name is Dr. Lynn Rogers. He is the founder of the North American Bear Center in Ely, Minnesota, and you're listening to the Children's Hour, where we're learning about bears. This is Lyle Lovett, right here on the Children's Hour.

0: 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We'll be right back.
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0: This is the Children's Hour. You just heard Black Bear by Black Bear. And we're thinking about bears because we're learning about bears. We're joined today by Lynn Rogers. Dr. Rogers is the director and founder of the North American Bear Center. It is in Ely, Minnesota. And he joins us from Ely. The kids have a lot of questions for you. Let's go over to Marcel.
1: How big are bears?
2: Well, the sun bear is the smallest bear. They'd be like 100 pounds. But black bears, the heaviest one on record is 902 pounds. But when I look at a bear, I'm not thinking really how big it is. I'm just thinking, what is its temperament? What is its personality? And is this the bear I can get to know? Because the way I do research, I started out by capturing bears, tranquilizing them so they wouldn't hurt me and they'd hold still, let me take measurements. I really wasn't learning a lot about what bears are really like.
0: So your interest was really like more into like their behavior and their lifestyle and things like that.
2: That's the stuff I had to learn to really know their ways and their needs. That's what I had to know if I could be close to a bear without getting hurt. As I got to know that they are not the dangerous animals I thought, that they can build trust. And once they trust you, they don't do their blustery, scary stuff. They just do that because they are feeling anxiety. And when they're not feeling anxiety anymore, they're just calm, and I can walk with them, spend the night with them, right next to them, and never have to worry.
3: How old do bears typically live, and does that change a lot whether they're in captivity or not?
2: Well, yes, they have a better chance of living into their 30s if they are in captivity, but most of them die in their 20s. It just depends on so much. The fear of bears is so prominent that in many places, if people see a bear that has lost some fear of people, then they fear that here's a bear that would dare to attack and kill me. People feel way better if they see a bear running away.
0: Well, I mean, I have to admit, I've seen a bear in the wild, and I felt better when it ran away. I did, and I was scared when it was near me because there was a part of me instinctively, it felt like, that knew I should be careful.
2: Because they're powerful, and I think we have a natural fear of any animal that has bigger, more pointed teeth than we have.
0: That seems like a reasonable fear, you know, of animals with big teeth. You know,
2: that's an animal that could do some damage. But what I have done with bears, actually, is as I got to know them, and I started thinking about their behavior in terms of their fear rather than my fear. And if I'd see a bear jump towards me, slam its feet down and blow, look really scary, I'd say, "I'm sorry, bear. Here, let me lay down. Do you feel better now?" What I wanted to do for research is be trusted, like Jane Goodall was with the chimpanzees. So I would act in ways that would build trust, not build fear. Then I'd lay down, I'd throw food to them, I'd throw it closer and closer, and they dared to come closer if I was laying down. And as time went on, the bears that really trusted me would ignore me. They just go about their lives. That meant I could learn a lot. I could be with a mother with cubs in the woods. She wouldn't think about attacking me. He's just there. He's part of the woodwork. And as they grew to ignore me, then I could be right with them within touching distance. And then I could count how many bites they take of each food in each habitat, how they spend their time. I'd end up with 24 hours of complete data, what a bear does in a day. It just makes a person feel comfortable with a wild bear that trusts you. Now, not all bears can become trusting. I think about bear behavior, everything I say, like a bell-shaped curve.

0: So what that means is like most of the bears behave in this, like in the center, like this. But some bears are a little one way and some bears are a little another way. Just kind of like people.
1: I was wondering, so if you could have like a dog as a pet, could you have a bear as a pet?
2: Some people do. Actually, there's a time in their life when they decide what is good and bad around them. And that's between 6 and 12 weeks of age. That's when they're a little newborn cub in a den. And at 6 weeks, they start to open their eyes. At about 12 weeks, they leave the den. Well, during that six-week period, they decide who's good and who's bad. And if you get a bear when it's that age, it will bond with you. After that, it's harder to get it to bond with you. That's why the bears that I walk with are not bonded with me. They just ignore me because I'm nothing to them.
0: It's probably terribly unkind to take a bear between 6 weeks and 12 weeks old. It's certainly not the life it would want. But when we have seen bears in places like circuses, that must be how they tamed them and trained them.
2: Bears that they want to train, that's the 6 to 12 week period is when they bond with their owner, who is feeding them bottles and stuff to raise them so that they trust each other. And then as they get older and older, they train the bears using food. You get a treat if you do this.
0: Ah, our guest is Dr. Lynn Rogers, and he has shown the world that bears are not as scary as we might think at first. We have a lot more questions for him and a lot more to learn about bears. You're listening to the Children's Hour. Stick with us. If you

0: Fuzzy Gummy Bear.
1: That's Key Wild and Mr. Clark. You're listening to the Children's Hour. Our guest today is Dr. Lynn Rogers. He is a biologist who has spent his life studying bears. Kodiak.
2: Where do bears live?
3: It depends on what kind of bear it is. In North America, polar bears, of course, live up in the Arctic.
1: Do they make dens in the snow? Do they live in little snow dens?
3: Yep, right, they do. They find big piles of snow. They dig into them. They have their cubs in the winter. They snuggle the cubs to keep them warm.
1: And we think of bears as living in things like caves and holes they dig. That's how they live, right? Like when we see a cave, there very well could be a bear at the back of that cave.
3: Could be, yes. For black bears, they make any kind of den you could ever think of. Sometimes it's a burrow in the ground. Sometimes it's a hollow tree. Sometimes it's a big pile of grass that they raked up on the surface of the ground, usually where they can stay out of the wind. Yeah, it could be just about anything. Under somebody's porch.
1: Wow.
4: You've talked a little bit about how you've walked with bear and have fed them, but I don't think that's something lots of everyday people should do. So how should an everyday person act when they see a bear or they know they're in an area with bears?
3: Well, if a person wants to feel totally safe, I would carry a little can of Halt. That's a kind of pepper spray, but it's weaker than the usual pepper spray. Actually, I remember testing pepper spray, and they said, yeah, but how do you know where the bear is not going to get mad and kill you? I said, I don't think it will. Well, nobody dared to test it, so I was the first one that tested pepper spray face-to-face with a bear without a fence between, with wild bears.
1: So we have you to thank for bear spray. That's pretty cool. You can learn more about what Dr. Rogers has written about this very topic. We've put links at childrenshour.org. Look for this episode, Bears.
2: What do black bears prefer to eat?
3: Actually, certain kinds of nuts are, I believe, their favorites. Hazelnuts, acorns, beechnuts, hickory nuts. They also like berries. But if those foods aren't available, like it was a frost or a drought and the berries didn't develop, then they're going to be eating more vegetation. And that would be like the nicest green young grasses where the nutrients are still in a fluid form and they're easy to digest.
1: But not fish.
3: Yes, they do. But when I have walked with bears that were in areas where they would be fishing, if there was a good berry crop back in the woods, they'd forget the fish and go back and eat berries. But on the other hand, brown bears get way bigger than grizzly bears because they have fish. And that's a nutritious food. They prefer the fish eggs. If there's a lot of fish, they'll catch a fish. They'll bite the brain and eat the eggs. They leave the rest. If there's not a lot of fish and they're hungry, well, they'll eat the whole fish.
5: What does a bear's fur feel like on different types?
1: So what do the different types of fur feel like? Are they really soft? I'm imagining them feel a little bit like a kitten in there.
3: It's not as fine a fur as a kitten. It's coarser fur. And two types, there's the guard hairs, that's the big fur that you see. Then under that is the under fur, and that's much finer fur, more like cat fur. They grow the under fur to keep them warm in winter. Then in the spring, they lose the under fur, and eventually they shed the guard hairs and start with brand new hair coming out, making a nice smooth look to their fur.
6: Oh, pandas bears?
3: Yes.
1: But they're not true bears.
3: Oh, they are, yeah. But they're the most vegetarian of the bears. They eat a lot of bamboo. I don't know any other bear that could survive like that.

0: That's the voice of Dr. Lynn Rogers. He's the founder and principal biologist at the North American Bear Center in Ely, Minnesota.
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3: Bear.
4: That's a bear.
3: Koala.

0: a marsupial.
1: Yogi Bear.
0: That's a bear.
1: Teddy Bear.
0: That's a bear.
1: Pooh Bear.
0: That's a bear.
1: They're all bears. Fozzie Bear.
0: That's a bear.
1: Smokey Bear.

0: Marsupial.
1: That's not a bear, is Scott and Rosanna right here on the Children's Hour, where we're learning about what is a bear with Dr. Lynn Rogers. He's the founder and chief biologist over at the North American Bear Center located in Ely, Minnesota. And Dr. Rogers, you've used some pretty extraordinary methods to learn about bears. One of the things you're famous for is you put a live webcam in a bear cave while there was a bear in the bear cave. Was the bear in the bear cave when you did this?
2: Oh, yeah. Right. Yeah.
1: It was one of the most popular live cams ever. It changed the way people thought bears behaved. From then on, people started to see bears and think they're the cutest thing I've ever seen in my life.
2: Yeah, but what happened was just amazing. I couldn't believe it. 2 days later, that bear was the number one search topic on Google in the world. And people pretty soon were in 132 countries watching the mother give birth. And then watching her tenderly care for the cubs, watch her lick the amniotic fluids and tissues off the cub, tuck the cub underneath her to keep it warm, and they saw how tenderly the mother cared for her bears, people started to think of these as more thinking animals than ferocious animals, and it changed a lot of opinions around the world.
1: Earlier, you said that you knew that like a bear was a little bit annoyed with you when they made a blow chomp sound.
2: That was a bear expressing great anxiety. That was a bear that had just pounced to me, slammed its feet down, and clacked its jaws together. That's what that clacking was. That scared me for a long time because I thought, here it is showing me its big claws coming through the air and slamming down to the ground, showing how hard they could slam, lunging toward you, coming way too close to feel comfortable, you know, like 2-3 feet away. And then it blows, sounds ferocious, clacks its jaws, which I thought was demonstrating its weapons. But then I realized eventually that that was just expressing their own anxiety. So I would say, I'm sorry, bear, I'm scaring you. I'd lay down so I wouldn't be a threat. And then the bear would calm down.
1: This is the sound of a nursing bear.
2: Yeah, that's several cubs, probably three cubs all nursing at the same time.
1: They make that weird little sound, that weird little like...
2: Yeah, when I get to a den of a female in the winter, that's the sound I'm listening for. Does she have cubs?
1: Oh, interesting. So you can be outside the den. Can you hear this sound outside the den?
2: Oh, yeah. Oh, yeah. It carries for quite a ways.
1: Wow. This is tongue clicking. Are you sure that's not you playing ping pong?
2: No, that's what males sound like when they're approaching a female. That sound means I want to be near you.
1: I wanted to ask the kids, I'm going to play this next one. I just want to know, what emotion do you think the bear is trying to convey if you heard this?

0: That sounds kind of sad.
1: The situation of the morning sound was it was a mother that had three cubs. One was missing. And she's nursing the two cubs that she has, but she's making this morning sound, missing that cub. But then when she got reunited with that cub, she stopped saying it right away, and she was just happy to have the cub back. And I asked a class of kids in school once, what was that bear saying with that? And they said the bear was crying. And I thought, they got it right.
2: That sounds so sad. Dr. Rogers, it has been a pleasure to have you with us on the Children's Hour. Do you have any closing thoughts you'd like to leave with our listeners about bears?
1: It was a pleasure with me, for me too. I like talking about bears. And here's people that have thought and thought with good questions. And thank you very much for having me.
2: Thank you so much for being with us. We've got links and so much more posted at childrenshour.org. Look for this episode, Bears. This is Red Yarn. Right here on the Children's Hour.

You've been listening to the Children's Hour, and we've been learning about bears today on the show. Our guest was Dr. Lynn Rogers from the North American Bear Center in Ely, Minnesota. The center is a unique place that is dedicated to teaching people all about bears, especially the black bears that are native to North America. The center is home to several rescued black bears to help educate visitors through live demonstrations and bear talks. And that helps people understand and appreciate bears and their role in nature. There's a learning guide posted with this episode. You can find it at childrenshour.org. Look for bears. We have time for one more story song for you. This is Fred Small, and it's a story about Larry the polar bear. It's a true story, and I wonder if you were Larry the polar bear, what would you do? I'm Katie Stone. We'll catch you next time for another edition of the Children's Hour. Thanks for listening.

0: Angeles, a polar bear named Larry performed for the crowd. They cheered.
1: Hi,
0: aloud.
1: This is Kathy. 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
3: I think the greatest thing a mechanic can do in the course of his or her day is to help another mechanic, especially the next generation. I think it's our obligation.

0: The Car Doctor.
1: In 1965, I drove this car to California, and we drove her all the way to California on Route 66, come into San Diego on Ponderosa, and it was unimaginable the enjoyment that we had driving this old car.
0: Welcome to the radio home of Ron and Anya, The Car Doctor. Since 1991, this is where car owners the world over turn to for their definitive opinion on automotive repair. If your mechanic's giving you a busy signal, pick up the phone and call in. The garage doors are open.
2: But I am here to take your calls at 855-560-9900.
0: And now, here's Ronnie.
3: I struggle with this question every day. Thank you for joining me in this hour, by the way. Is a car still truly like a spouse? Is it cheaper to keep her? Or is the cheapest car you already own the one in the driveway? And, or does it just become a bunch of used technology in 5 years that now you have to pay for? It goes through my mind. I was thinking about it this morning. When did owning a car get to be so complicated? Seriously, when? We had a customer this week. She's driving a 2017 Ford Explorer. Actually, she's not a customer. We heard the story from a customer. And the owner of the vehicle had taken it to the local dealer, and it was $5,000 to put a water pump in this 2017 Explorer because it's behind, inside the engine, underneath the timing chains, etc. And then it was another $4,000 to put timing chains in the car, which at 115,000 miles, I would do it if we were doing that job. So now it's $9,000, which I think she was quoted wrong. I never really got a clear-cut answer. But even so, $5,000, $4,000, whatever. It's thousands of dollars in repair now, not hundreds. You know, there was a time when owning a car meant you got in it. There was that delicious click of the key. It started up. It had a little rumble to it. You motored down to the gas station. You filled it up with gas. You checked the oil. You put air in the tires. Today, everything you do is expensive. The gas is expensive. The car is expensive. Insurance is ridiculous. Repairs are out of control. And the technology that's supposed to make the car better, the technology that we're supposed to really help, oh, look, we can, you know, our living room couch now does 80 miles an hour and it's just like sitting at home. It makes it repairing it more difficult. I spend 5 days a week flip-flopping on which side of this equation do I want to sit on. I'm in the service bay. I see these cars. I've been seeing these cars for years. I see what happens when that, hey, look at my brand new $70,000 truck. My God, this thing's the biggest piece of junk I ever bought. It's 3 years later and it needs all this work. I've seen that transition. Eventually, all that technology, all that new truck, all that new vehicle, all that great and wonderful, oh my God, isn't it cool, becomes used. And that used stuff, it's still got to kind of work, you know? And if it doesn't, then it's just a box with four tires and an engine, and it's boring. It doesn't do anything for me. The radar's got to work. The cameras have to work. All the modules have to communicate. The networks have to communicate. The software has to be correct. And somewhere underneath all of this technology, there's still an automobile that needs brakes, tires, fluid, suspension parts, maintenance. And here's the really crazy part. And you're going to find yourself in this position more times than not just in the coming week. You're all looking for ways to save money. Hey, what's it, you know, do I have to do all those repairs? Well, sort of, kind of, yeah. Gas is hovering about $4 a gallon now. Diesel's higher. Hybrids are getting another look. In fact, hybrid sales are actually doing really well globally because everybody's looking for something between that traditional gas engine and the full electric vehicle. And I understand that. By the way, next week, I had the pre-interview conversation with him, Matt Moore from the Insurance Institute for Highway Traffic. I speaking to Matt, and Matt was starting to talk about how expensive it is to repair EVs in accidents. That interview is going to be in next weekend's show, so you want to make sure you catch us then. You guys are all looking for the magic answer, though, going back to the topic at hand today, the price of technology, the price of the car. What's the cheapest car to own? And, you know, sometimes I struggle with this. Is the cheapest car you own the one in your driveway? If that person had fixed the Explorer, so let's say it was $7,000 because it also needed two axles. So let's say it was $8,000. Let's say $8,000. Water pump's done, timing chain's done, which is the Achilles heel of that generation Explorer. Ford should be called up on the block and condemned for that one, because that engine was just horrible. Even the Ford dealer techs don't enjoy that engine. But you put $8,000 in that truck. You could, you know, what's left? Well, the trans might fail. Okay, trans is another, throw another $8,000 at it. Now you're $16,000 into that 2017 Ford Explorer. You know, then after that, it's brakes, tire, suspension, until the technology bug bites. Hey, you know, the heating, air conditioning doesn't work. Oh, you need the dash interface, you know, communication module. Oh, well, that's no longer available. This vehicle's, you know, now it's 9 going on 10 years old. You know, it's just like computers. They don't make Windows 3.1. DOS is long gone. CD drives and laptops when you buy. Yeah, I went to buy a laptop the other day, and I know I'm dating myself. I know CD drives have been gone forever. It's hard to find. It's hard to find a laptop with a CD-ROM drive and a computer network plug. You have to make sure you specify that. It's just very difficult. Technology is marching on. But yet, you're all in love with your vehicle when you get it. I think part of the problem is, I don't think maintenance is exciting. I don't think any of you are going to cocktail parties or barbecues and going, hey, look at this. I changed my transmission fluid this morning. Isn't that great? You know, nobody shows a picture of that new air filter going, you know, like the baby. Look, isn't it beautiful? Maintenance. But you see, maintenance is where you control the cost of the automobile. That's where you can control it. And that's part of the argument in my head, right? You can't control gas prices. You can't control insurance rates. You can't control what the manufacturer charges for a new vehicle, unless you stop buying them, which is part of my thought. But you can control how you take care of the automobile you already own. And, you know, of course, then there's the other piece to this, like who's going to repair it? You know, automobiles are more complicated. Independent repair shops have to fight for access to information, you know, to get the vehicle data necessary to diagnose and repair them. And that's still a very real discussion in the industry, which kind of boggles my mind. And you think about how crazy it is. You, the consumer, you bought the car, you're making the payments, you're paying insurance, you're buying gas, you're paying for parts. And we still have to have conversations with manufacturers to allow us to have repair information so you can get the car fixed. And it's not, listen, I always say there's enough broken cars out there for everybody. And here's my rule. I think this is my rule for this year. I'm coming to the conclusion as I'm talking to you guys today, and I appreciate you letting me have this opening conversation with you. Don't just think about what a car costs to buy. The price of the car, to quote Jeff from the shop, one of my great customers and I consider a friend, don't just think about what the car costs to buy. The price of the vehicle is the entry price to the amusement. Think about what it's going to cost to own. And don't just ask, can you find somebody to fix this cheaper? You've got to ask, who's going to fix this correctly? Because there's a huge difference. I often say the cheapest repair usually becomes the most expensive, and neglected maintenance transforms itself into expensive repairs. That $200 service you don't do today has a kind of a funny way of becoming that $3,000 repair you absolutely have to do tomorrow. You don't believe me? Don't change the oil. Abuse it. I've watched this movie for almost my entire life. I know how it ends. So today, on today's show, like always, we're going to talk about cars. We're going to talk about repairs. We're going to talk about keeping the automobile you've already got a little bit longer. And I'm going to try and help you separate what your car needs right now from what someone simply wants to sell you. Because, yeah, that's another problem in this business. Automobiles may have changed. Technology sure has changed. But good automotive advice and common sense, you just got to understand the problem. You got to diagnose it. You got to maintain it. And you got to fix what's necessary. Don't waste money guessing. I'm Ron Ananian, the Car Doctor. Car advice done right. Let's get to work. I'll be back right after this.

0: Keep Ron's number handy, 855-560-9900, for when you really need advice on your car. Here's Ron.
1: Hey, let's go to Pete. Pete, how can I help you in your 03 Toyota Corolla? Welcome to the car doctor.
2: I'm
1: yes, sir.
2: Yeah, P0171, claiming the Kohl's loop. It doesn't want to warm up in time. It's warming up fine if you look at the temperature gauge.
1: P0171, Pete?
2: I think I'm mixing that up with the other one, which is a lean code as well.
1: Well, P0125, I think, is what you're trying to describe to me, is reporting an oxygen sensor that doesn't go over a half a volt.
2: So that's the deal. It's brand new, too. It's a brand new Nippon Denso.
1: Okay. So there is a bulletin that you can read, courtesy of Toyota. It's quite old. I doubt that it will apply, but it'll give you a frame of reference.
2: Well, the car's an 03, so.
1: Right. I doubt that it'll apply, but, you know, knowledge is everything, right? We're just trying to gain some knowledge. EGO14-02 dated August of 2002, so it's a quite old bulletin, and it talks about an updated and corrected O2 sensor application. So let's talk about the lean fault, all right?
2: Yeah.
1: So the lean code, what are your fuel trims? Have you looked at it? Do you have the ability to look at it?
2: Yes, I do have the ability to look at it. Now, I have not looked at them, but... the car runs just fine.
1: Okay, well, a lot of cars run fine with check engine lights on.
2: Yeah.
1: So, do you want me to give you the silver bullet, or do you want me to teach you how to diagnose it?
2: No, I'll teach me how to diagnose it.
1: Okay, get out your scan tool, right?
2: OBD. Okay, yeah.
1: I assume we're looking at an OBD2 scan tool?
2: Yes, sir, we are.
1: All right, we're going to go look at fuel trims. You understand the concept of fuel trims?
2: Yeah.
1: Explain it to me.
2: Fuel trim is basically... The computer looks at the need of the engine, the RPM, its load, and how much fuel the computer is sent, telling the injectors to open.
1: Okay. You're on the right track. You're in the right church. Let me tweak you a little bit,
2: Get me to the right pew.
1: Okay, exactly. So every car has its own base fuel trim. Every car has its own base designation. Weight, options, state, you know, year, make, model, but the idea is the same. If we think about number lines, those positive and negative numbers that we learned in high school with geometry or algebra or whatever class it was, and we said, where are we going to use negative numbers? Well, here's where. Zero is a balanced fuel mixture.
2: Okay.
1: 14.7:1, the correct amount of air to fuel. Yeah. All right?
2: Yeah.
1: If the system is running lean, if the computer sees a lean condition, it will add fuel to the base number. Whatever that base number is, it's not zero, but there's a base engineering number in the software.
2: Okay.
1: It adds one, two parts, three parts, four parts, and so on. Fuel trim will vary, right? Sometimes it's adding fuel. Sometimes it's taking fuel away. Okay. So the negative numbers it's taken away, the positive numbers it's adding. Fuel trim also has a short term, what's happening now, this moment, right here, this second, now.
2: Yeah.
1: And long term, what was going on 3 hours ago, right?
2: Yeah.
1: Short term drives long term. It's kind of like eating. If you have a cheeseburger 3 days in a row, your short-term memory is, geez, I don't want another cheeseburger for dinner. I'm going to make something else.
2: Yeah.
1: Right? So it's going to drive what you do, all right? And it's going to drive your long-term, all right? That being said, let's go look at short-term and long-term fuel trim, and only short-term and long-term fuel trim if your scan tool will allow you to do that. All right. If you can select specific PIDs or specific pieces of information and data, put up what you want to look at. You don't need to look at the whole form. The reason is it slows down the scan tool. You're slowing down the processor and its display rate capability.
2: Okay.
1: And it'll give you a little bit more of an accurate picture. If you can graph it, see what you can learn from that. But you're kind of looking at, let's go look at short term. First of all, run the car, get it hot, bring it up to temp. And where is short-term fuel trim? Typically, you're going to see plus or minus 12 to 15%.
2: Okay.
1: At idle, I'd want to think we'd see a tighter window. At idle, I'm expecting plus or minus 5%. But every car is a little different, and it's one of the reasons I get used to looking at known good versus looking at it when it's broken, which is what I'm asking you to do.
2: Okay.
1: All right? Then let's go look at long-term. Long-term will be the exciting part. Where's that long-term number? Typically, we see a long-term fuel trim somewhere in the plus or minus 5 range. When I get a vehicle that's got a lean fault code and I see long-term fuel trim over 10, approaching 11 and 12, or worse, well, you know what? I'm kind of moving up the percentile. So it really is legitimately got a lean condition. Okay?
2: Okay.
1: Now, the next thing I want you to go look at, I want you to go look at mode 6 data. and freeze frame. I want you to go look at freeze frame, actually, first.
2: Yep.
1: When did the fault occur? Freeze frame will not tell you everything you want to know, but it will kind of paint a general picture. Was it a sunny, you know, if we were looking for a weather report, is it a sunny day, a dark day? Was it raining? What time of day did it occur? What speed was the car going? What was the engine temperature? All right. Might show us fuel trim, might not. What I'm curious to see is where engine temperature was. This generation Toyota, this is a 1.8, correct?
2: Yes, sir, it is.
1: This generation Toyota had a propensity to set a lean fault code because as it warmed up, and you'd have to look at it from cold, a cold cycle to a warm cycle, watching fuel trim, and you may not see it because it'll happen faster than your scan tool can probably display it. You will see fuel trim go high if you look at freeze frame and you see this occur between 155 and 175 degrees. Usually 168 is the magic number. You've got leaky intake manifold gaskets. It's rubber O-rings, right? We all know what a disaster O-rings can be.
2: Yeah.
1: You know, God bless them, the space shuttle.
2: I'm dealing with a 23-year-old car, too.
1: Right. Well, right. And they're supposed to be round. You're going to take them out, they're going to be square. And you're going to go, wow, look at that. Because as it warms up, the O-ring expands, and then it contracts, and then it's almost like a mandatory repair. So before I go do a deeper dive into the 125, I want to fix the 171. Maybe the 125 goes away. Maybe the air leak is so severe that it's driving that O2 sensor lean, and that's why it can't raise it above that number. Now, having said that, somebody's going to sit there and say to me, "Hey, Ron, why can't we drive a little propane in there and watch fuel trims go up?" And you may not be able to see it because the O-ring. The weird thing is, you'll look at that car warmed up at idle. Fuel trims will look great. You know, it's that temperature point between 155 and 175. It's just a characteristic of the vehicle, and that seemed to be where it occurred the most. I see more of those cars, 166 to 168 degrees, bang, sets the code. So we're chasing O-rings. Pretty much a nuts and bolt job, not hard to do.
2: All right, doesn't look so bad.
1: All right, and you know, take it from there. But let's attack it like that, Pete.
2: All right, very good. Appreciate your time, Ron.
1: You're very welcome, sir. You need more help, you know where to find me. You know, and then the last thing he could do is check the mass airflow sensor, make sure that's reporting right. Pete, if you're still listening, look at the mass airflow sensor under OBD2, grams per second. That's a 1.8 liter. You'll see about 1.5 to 2 grams per second. That's how you know the mass airflow is in range. I'm Ron Ananian, the Car Doctor. We're coming right back.

0: Boy, they've got that Mormon Tabernacle Choir thing going on again today. I like it. So maybe we should do a T-shirt, you know, with them pointing. We can get a picture of the band on the T-shirt pointing, going, he's the car. No? All right. So, by the way, you guys really, really are loving the 250th anniversary edition America T-shirts that we've got up on the website. So we're glad to have your feedback. We're glad that you guys like them. We, you know, the store team really put some time in to design that, and they came up with a great quality shirt. It's soft. It's comfortable, and we've tried to make it as affordable as we can. Where you're going to get a good T-shirt like that? I think it's $20. Or something like that. But, you know, they're out there, cardoctorshow.com. Let's go to Jeremy in D.C., 26 Chevy Silverado. Jeremy, this vehicle's too new to be broken. What's going on?
1: Well, I was just doing a trans fluid change. I got problems. So I done a long trailer trip, and I figure I'll get the break-in fluid out.
0: Right.
1: Because, you know, I got OCD on the car. And so I changed the trans fluid, you know, get it all leveled up on jack stands and all that. And I go to refill it, and it doesn't have a dipstick. And so I look in service information, and it says, you know, you got to check the trans fluid between 95 and 113 degrees.
0: Sure.
1: Well, I'll tell you what, that gets a little bit difficult when the ambient outdoor temperature is 95, because I realized, man, you can't have driven that thing in like the past 8 hours to get that down, you know, to that level. So I'm just wondering, like, if you're in the shop there,
0: is this the 10 speed, Jeremy?
1: 8 speed.
0: This is the 8 speed. Okay.
1: Uh-huh. I'm like, what do you guys do in the shop? I finally got a cool evening, you know, and it had been sitting all day after driving it in the morning, and sat for like 6 hours on a cool evening, and I was able to do it. But, you know, that's a pretty narrow range, and it's an awfully low temp.
0: It is, and it's a problem, and we have to be quick. And the concern is because there's a thermal bypass valve. Hey, listen, and then how do you charge that job, right? The vehicle's got to be up in the air, cooled
1: right.
0: down, start it up, 100%. Put it up. If the phone rings and you answer the phone, you can't do it.
1: You don't, like, I'm glad you said that. It's literally a race.
0: Right.
1: Like, I had to have all the tools set up in advance, the whole 9 yards, you know?
0: Yep. Right. Yep. Yeah. Well, if I remember right, they want the trans fluid to reach operating temperature of 194 degrees Fahrenheit. Now, and then they want it to cool back down to that 95 to 113 degree level.
1: Now,
0: all right.
1: See, the 8-speed, this one doesn't have that bypass, which I'm lucky for. This,
0: right.
1: This new. So, but yeah, I mean, just. I got to thinking, I don't know how shops do it, and maybe, I guess my biggest question is, talking nuclear physics here, like, is it that important that it be in that range, or like,
0: if
1: 125, 130?
0: You know, 125, 130, it's not going to matter. You know,
1: okay.
0: I will typically leave a little more fluid in there than what they're calling for, because I'm always thinking about, okay, You're towing this big, massive, whatever it is you're towing, and you're uphill on Interstate 95, barreling down at 80 miles an hour, not to get run over, and the truck's pointed up because you're going uphill.
1: Right.
0: Where's all that trans fluid going? And how hard is it working? And you know, I always rather have it a smidge high than a smidge low. I don't want to starve it. But I also don't want to overfill it, because certain components, you overfill them, and then they'll start to leak out past seals. So it's a balancing act. It's that conversation about age. With age comes wisdom. With experience comes, you know what to do. But, you know, let me take you back for a second. The opening today, I was talking about technology. Isn't this sort of a technology problem, right, when you think about it?
1: My kingdom for a dipstick.
0: Right. Why can't we put a dipstick in a vehicle? I know why they do it. I just don't understand it, because it frustrates people to the point that they don't want to buy that brand again. I
1: found it very frustrating.
0: Well,
1: I wrote a letter to him. It really made me mad.
0: You know, I said to my wife this morning, I said, you know, I have a little bit of OCD about her Lexus. I admitted it. I'm seeking help. Because it was the last generation Lexus that was a V8, no turbo.
1: Mm-hmm.
0: You can't find another one. They don't make it anymore. Nope. Everything's got a turbo. Everything. We recently picked up a rental. We went away on a ride, and I figured, oh, let me drive something different. This way I can come back and tell you guys about it on air, which I'm going to do in an upcoming show. but it was a Jeep Grand Wagoneer. It's a huge vehicle. I would never want to work on it. Twin turbo. Oh, my God. I drove home from the rental agency that day, and I remember I popped the hood because naturally I have to get under the hood and start checking oil and looking around and poking my nose, and I hadn't seen one yet. It was so hot, and it wasn't a hot day when I picked it up. I'm thinking, what does this poor thing go through out on the, again, you know, 95 miles an hour, doing 75, 80 miles an hour, trying to stay out of harm's way? I think a lot of these vehicles, I start to think 100,000 miles might be it, these turbocharged cars, because I think,
1: you know,
0: they just can't take
1: the, all the plastic under the hood.
0: Right.
1: Like, how many heat cycles can that stuff take?
0: Right. They can't. I don't think, you know what, I think it's a lot like the 8th Air Force during the Second World War. I think we're flying ourselves into oblivion. I really do. And I don't mean, I'm not saying anything bad about the 8th Air Force. God bless those boys. But I think that we're just, we've got to be on this path of, we're just taking these vehicles, you know, from new to the landfill in a very short period of time. And okay, I get it. Manufacturers want to sell new cars. That's how they make their bread. But you think about the impact on the environment, having to constantly make more vehicles than you actually need. Think about it. If vehicles lasted a legitimate 15 years with a lower cost of operation, you could probably sneak it up to 20. But would we? But then again, would we have the cost and everything be where it is? You know, it's like a vicious cycle we're in. And then I come back to, Jeremy spent how much on this truck? Has to be a $60,000 vehicle,
1: well,
0: right?
1: Listen, this is a stripper. I got it out the door for like 45.
0: Wow. That's a trick. Four-wheel drive, yeah. Four-wheel drive or rear-wheel drive?
1: It's four-wheel drive, but it has that, as we were discussing, like you're just saying, it has the turbo 2.7, which so far, I mean, I've really been in love with, but I agree with everything you said. Like, the heat disturbs me.
0: Right. Yeah, you want to keep changing the oil, I can tell you that. But, you know, even a $50,000 vehicle, Jeremy.
1: It's more than any I'd ever paid in my life.
0: Right. And you can't service it. They've taken that out of your hands.
1: They really have. This was a stretch.
0: Right. Yep. They've taken it out of your hands. And, listen, some people don't want to work on cars. I get it. But I don't know. Freedom of choice. I would think that applies to everything, including automobiles. So...
1: But 130 degrees shouldn't be...
0: Nah, 130 is not going to kill it. You're looking at it by scan tool, transfluid temp?
1: Just the desk, the readout on the dash.
0: Oh, on the dash. Yeah, okay. Mm-hmm. Got it. So, all right, sir. A little more is better.
1: I appreciate it.
0: If enough is good, more is better, and too much is just enough. So,
1: cool, man.
0: All right.
1: Thanks a bunch.
0: You're welcome. You have a great rest of the weekend. 855-560-9900. I'm Ron and Annie in the Car Doctor. I'll be back right after this.

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3: Talk about long distance. Let's go down to Danny, Mexico City. Danny, welcome back, sir. How are you today?
4: I'm all right, Ron. How about yourself?
3: I'm great. So what's going on? What are we working on?
4: Well, I just got myself an 88 Chevy Celebrity, and it's a stick car. And whenever I pop the stick out of gear into neutral, the idle speed just takes a dive. And then it just takes about a second or two to recover itself and stabilizes at 700 RPMs. And I know the RPM baseline because a technician I know carries an OBD1 scan tool, and we looked at the idle speed, and it hovered around like 725 and 675. With it being a relatively primitive fuel-injected car,
3: right.
4: I wanted to get your opinion on whether, that quick dip is normal. And, you know, once it just goes back up, it just steadies itself at around 700
3: so,
4: RPMs. We're already doing the IAC valve.
3: Which engine is this, Danny, the V6?
4: Yeah, it's the 2.8
3: liter. Okay, so the 2.8 liter fuel-injected vehicle. So the way we used to set minimum idle speed, all right, is right. I would do it one of two ways. I would there was a procedure. I've got to take the IAC out of the equation, right?
4: Okay.
3: I've got to ground it diagnostically, and I've got to run the IAC all the way in, right, which closes off the passageway, and then I set base idle. So what's a good base idle? I think base idle was as low as 550 if it wasn't on the IAC. So the first question is, what's the base idle? If you look at that throttle plate, and by now everybody's monkeyed with it and played with the screw, I'd want to know where it is. If you take the throttle body off or look at the throttle body, can you see light behind it, I wonder? And I'm asking and telling at the same time, so understand why I'm doing this. It's that throttle plate has to be just a tick off the housing, all right? Because that throttle plate, if we're doing this by the book on the 40-year-old car with worn parts, if we're doing this by the book, that throttle plate has to just be a tick off the housing, because that throttle angle is going to relate to the throttle position sensor, and that throttle position sensor is going to tell the computer how to react to control idle speed as part of the equation. So, I'm curious also what throttle position sensor voltage is. All right. If I remember right, I think a base idle car, anything over a volt was considered high. But if I remember right, I think the number is between 6 and 8 tenths of a volt. But, that's one of the parameters you got to look at. I mean, listen, the honest answer is do whatever you have to do to make the car run. Do I think the idle speed dropping is correct? I don't recall that. But I'm also going to be honest with you, I didn't see a lot of stick cars. I think I saw three in my lifetime. It wasn't a common option. So what are they doing different? Does the car ever actually stall?
4: Yeah, it's actually stalled on me a couple of times, maybe three, when applying the brakes like relatively firmly and
3: right.
4: Turning the wheel, and then like the fans coming on at the same time. When those three factors combine, that's when the car actually has stalled.
3: Does the car have air conditioning?
4: Yeah, it does, and it works.
3: But if you turn it on, does it bump the idle speed?
4: I've actually not done that test. I mean, I haven't monitored RPM, like idle RPMs with the AC on just
3: right.
4: yet.
3: Because it's supposed to, so, and I know you're mechanically, you know, you're into this, right? Have you taken the IAC out and cleaned it, the idle air control motor?
4: Yeah, I sure have.
3: Okay.
4: And I also inspected the throttle body plate, and it looks pretty clean.
3: Right.
4: It's a relatively low mileage survivor car. It's only got 131,000.
3: Yeah, it's not a lot.
4: And change kilometers, original kilometers. Yeah,
3: it's not a lot. So do you understand? I'll tell you what. Sit tight, Danny. Let me pull over and take this pause. When I come back, we'll finish up. I'm Ron Anani, the Car Doctor. We'll be back right after this.

0: Welcome back. Danny, you're there.
1: Yeah, I'm still here, Ron. Thanks.
0: Let's do this in the couple of minutes I got. So let me make this simple, all right? Take the IAC out. Well, you've had the IAC out, right? The idle air control motor?
1: It's not currently out. I mean, I have to go to the shop again and, have this whole process done.
0: But you've unscrewed it, right? This is I'm trying to envision what this is. This is a 2.8 liter, what would have been considered a W motor here in the States, right?
1: Yeah, that's the one.
0: And, okay.
1: It was taken out, yeah.
0: Right, and you know, so I want to know, so base idle, this is the way I would do it, and I was thinking about it. This is a learned value in the ECM, all right? So we're going to reinitialize the ECM in a sense. Where you can find the procedure, all data will have it. I know it's in there from years ago. But it's basically disconnect the battery terminals. You want to jumper the two battery terminals together and bleed down the ECM. While you're doing that, you're going to take the IAC out, look at it, wiggle it. You can hold it in one hand and take the cone and gently push on it. Does it wiggle itself back in? It does. Okay, great. Put it back in, all right? Don't start the car. Just turn the key on. There's a procedure grounding the ALDL under the dash. And what that's going to do is I think you have to take apart the set timing connector. Again, you've got to find the procedure exact. And that will extend that idle air control motor out to block off the passage. You with me?
1: Okay.
0: All right. Then start the car. Right? Where's base idle?
1: Right.
0: All right. Base idle is controlled by the throttle stop screw. All right. Typically,
1: the 550 RPMs as you mentioned earlier, right?
0: Yeah, I think on a manual transit it was a little higher. Let's shoot for 6 or 650. Again, some of this is going to be a little bit of a science because now it's 40 years later. How worn are the throttle shafts? How much air leaks do we have? How much, you know, we have to try and contribute, give it a 10% fuzzy factor for age.

0: each, right? But I'm looking for that 6650 idle speed, minimum throttle, and I'm looking for between 0.5 and 6/10 of a volt. I'm going to tighten the window on you on the throttle position sensor voltage value. Then put the IAC, take it out of base mode, and see what the idle speed does. You're going to have to train it 5 minutes in park, 5 minutes in drive, and then see where that goes. Call me back if you need more, Danny. I appreciate it. I'm running Annie and the Car Doctor. The mechanics aren't expensive. They're priceless. See ya.
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3: Ron and Anian.
0: I've never felt hardship towards another shop. I will gladly help another shop. I don't care. I will explain everything I do and why. And I've had a lot of guys say to me, gee, I never thought of doing it that way. And I've had a lot of guys tell me I'm a jerk. And you know what? God bless.
4: Couldn't get it right.
3: The Car Doctor.
5: The car just dies in the middle of the road. Long story short, we had it towed to a shop and the timing belt shredded. So now we're looking for an engine.
0: It's amazing how hard it is to get a replacement engine for a Japanese vehicle, Hondas in particular.
3: Welcome to the radio home of Ron and Anian, the Car Doctor. Since 1991, this is where car owners the world over turn to for their definitive opinion on automotive repair. If your mechanic's giving you a busy signal, pick up the phone and call in. The garage doors are open.
0: But I am here to take your calls at 855-560-9900.
3: And now, here's Ronnie.
0: Hey, let's get right into it. Let's open the garage doors right away. Let's go to Nolan in Georgia with an 09 Jeep. Nolan, how can I help?
6: So my 2009 Wrangler, every time I go to start it first thing in the morning, it acts like it's completely dead. Then the starter starts clicking. Then it stops. I kind of have to sit there and start it like I'm starting an old truck. Like I have to wait for it and then start, and then it goes.
0: So repeatedly cycling. Now, is this a key or a push button?
6: This is a key start.
0: Okay. So repeatedly cycling the key.
6: It doesn't really do much. It just either it. When it does, when I do that, I'll get click, click, click, click. Then it will quit clicking completely like it's dead. Just all the electronics are on. Then if I cycle the key off, turn it on, don't start, wait for it, and then crank the key over, it usually starts up.
0: Okay. So, I mean, basics, battery connections, cables, you've been through all this?
6: Yes, sir. I recently got the battery replaced. Like, I think earlier last year, I got the battery replaced.
0: Okay. And the condition never changed.
6: Well, that did kind of change it, but they did also replace my starter.
0: Okay. So, again, so far we've replaced parts. We haven't tested anything. Right?
6: So we have not technically tested anything, no.
0: Right. So, like the back of the T-shirt says, tell me what's good, I'll tell you what's bad. I want to check the box, right? I want to know. You know, okay, yeah, I load tested the battery. Ron, it passes a load test. Check. That's off the list. I know I've got a good battery because
6: I did put my multimeter up to it, and it without it cranking, it was pulling 12 amps.
0: 12 volts.
6: Which is what it's supposed to be. 12 volts, sorry.
0: Right.
6: Which is what it's supposed to be pulling.
0: Well, was it 12 volts or 12.5 volts?
6: It was about roughly 12 to 12.5 volts. It was in that range.
0: Okay.
6: I'd say probably 12.3.
0: So let me, and Nolan, I'm not trying to beat you up, all right? There's a reason I'm asking this, okay?
6: Yes, sir.
0: A standing battery should have between 12.4 and 12.5 volts. Really? 12.2? In some circles, is considered a bad battery. So I kind of want to

0: through it, especially when I'm dealing with a problem vehicle, or a carbon pile. A carbon pile is just what it says. We're going to actually wheel over the old school, you know, put a load on the battery. Where does it go? You know, does it maintain over 9.5 volts under full load? The reason the decimal point becomes so important, now watch this, right? The reason decimal points become so important when it comes to voltage on modern cars is because some cars, the onboard computers, below 10 volts won't work. So you get a car, with a computer system, a module system that, you know, 9.8 is the cutoff, and you're telling me the battery's starting at 12 volts and we're going to pull that cranking voltage down to 9.7 volts. Guess what? Your car may not start. Your car may not crank. You see where I'm going?
1: Yes, sir.
0: So voltage becomes really critical. So right off the bat, I want an applied load test done to the battery. Battery passes, great. Let's move on. Okay. When the condition happens, just for giggles, have you pulled out the headlights? Turned them on?
1: I
0: lost you.
1: What do you mean pulled out the headlights?
0: Well, I should. I'm thinking of a pull knob. You know, turn the headlights on. Are they bright? Are they dim?
1: I have aftermarket headlights in my Wrangler.
0: Okay.
1: So sometimes, because the way they are, I do get a very, very faint flicker out of them at times. That's just because the lights itself are that power intensive when the vehicle is running. I never have my lights on when the vehicle's off.
0: Right. But I'm just saying, if you were to turn the headlights on while the vehicle, when you get this no crank condition, do the headlights come on?
1: I have not, unfortunately, tried that.
0: Right. You know?
1: You have an appointment for it on Monday, though.
0: Because what I want to know is, do I have a bad battery cable? Do I have a bad connection? Do I have... You know, it used to be you turn the key energized the solenoid energized the starter, and boom, it started. But now, you turn the key, the last thing it does is go to the starter. It goes through, most likely, in some cases, the instrument cluster, the body computer, the powertrain control module, and any or all of those of a bad combination of grounds, powers, and low tolerances for inadequate voltage creates a no-start condition or no-crank condition. So, you know, I want to know where my voltages are. On Jeeps, the other thing I want to know, what's also common on a Jeep, where, believe it or not, is this a stick or an automatic? I'm assuming it's automatic.
1: This is, yes, an automatic
0: right.
1: transmission.
0: So what gear does it think it's in? And I'm not saying what gear did you put it in or is it in. What gear does the computer think it's in?
1: Oh, you're talking about, okay. It usually detects that it is in park.
0: Right.
1: It has detected it's in park. The only time it hasn't is when I actually had to get the transmission serviced due to a faulty...
0: range switch.
1: What is that? No, what is that line that runs between it? The shift linkage. Because
0: okay.
1: The shift linkage broke.
0: Okay. But in the case of your problem, I want to know what the scan tools... If I plugged in a scan tool, right, and I looked at data... Hey, no crank. It says I'm in park. Okay, trans switch is off the it's off the table. It's good. Again.
1: Okay.
0: Tell me what's good. I'll tell you what's bad. Because there's a lot this could be. There's no one definitive answer.
1: I did have a scan tool, ran on it by a buddy of mine.
0: Right.
1: And it pulled zero codes. No codes whatsoever were pulled from it.
0: Okay. Codes are part of the equation. So now I'm coming down to either we've got data out of line, all right? Something isn't matching spec and it hasn't set a fault yet because the computer thinks it's a real problem or a legitimate reading. Or I've got an electrical connection, you know, the trans range switch connector has corrosion on it and it can't put proper voltage to. And again, 9.8, the car starts. 9.7, the car doesn't start. It's that sensitive today. So testing and voltages and not replacing parts is really where you want to start with this. I'm not trying to be vague. I'm just because there's so much I could tell you here.
1: So have the shop run through the voltages first. Tell
0: right.
1: them I want them to run through the voltages primarily.
0: Right. Right. First thing I want to know is standing voltage on the battery and does it pass a real battery test? Okay. Does it pass a load test?

0: test. Passes a load test, battery's good. I want to look at battery cables. Is there corrosion on the inside of the cables? We would do a voltage drop test. A voltage drop test, as fancy as it sounds, is nothing more than making sure that the internal resistance of the battery cables is low enough that the voltage passes through the cables and won't want to go through the meter. Right? You know, if the, again, because we're back to, if the computer needs 9.8 volts or more to run, and I've got 12 and a half at the battery, but only 9.7 is getting through to the module, guess what? The car doesn't start, crank, or do anything.
1: I see.
0: So this is going to come down to voltages, connections, how's the wiring harness, etc. You call me back.
1: Is this something I should do prior to bringing it to the shop on Monday?
0: No, but I would be looking for these kind of answers from them.
1: Okay. So pretty much to kind of recap, just so I have a mental note, pretty much ask the shop to do a bunch of load tests and test voltage and resistance.
0: Yeah.
1: On
0: you know,
1: battery lines, fuses.
0: If they come back to you and say, hey, Nolan, you need a starter. Yeah? What makes you say that? And I want to hear a voltage. I want to hear, hey, the starter had 10.5 volts at it, but it just wouldn't spin. Okay, I'll accept that.
1: Right.
0: But if they look at you and they go, well, it needs a starter because we smacked it with a hammer. Yeah, no. You know, the shops that hit things with hammers all the time, I'm not saying you don't need to hit something with a hammer. Once in a while, I do it too. But you got to know when, and you got to know what you're looking for. And the shops that are hitting things with hammers and rocks, no, I got to have a number. I got to know why I'm changing the part. All right, sir?
1: Yes, sir.
0: All righty. You let us know, Nolan. Good luck. Take good care. I'm Ron Ananey and the Car Doctor. I'll be back right after this.

0: Need advice on how to maintain that classic GTO? Ron is the guy. 855-560-9900. Here's Ron.
1: Hey, let's go to Alabama and talk to Andrew. Andrew, what's going on?
2: Hey, Ron. I've been chasing a P0300, P0301, 302, and random misfire on this 2009 Tacoma.
1: Okay.
2: With about 195,000 on it.
1: Okay.
2: It's got the 2.7, I think it's the TRFE engine.
1: Right, the four-cylinder.
2: Yes, sir.
1: Right.
2: And so my father-in-law, you know, he started with cool packs, switching them around, is still giving it. You know, he's done clean the injectors, blah, blah, blah, done this, done that.
1: Well, so wait a minute. So we've got random misfire, cylinder one, cylinder two misfire reported.
2: Seems like it. And, you know, the code can go away sometimes, and then it comes back. But he did a combustion gas check on the coolant.
1: Right.
2: And it tested positive. So he's thinking it needs a head gasket now.
1: It could.
2: And,
1: sure.
2: You know, I told him I thought we should do a leak down test to try to confirm leakage.
1: Well, yeah. Well, what's your definition of a leak down test? What do you want to do? Tell me.
2: Well, I want to take my leak down tester, connect it to an air compressor, adjust the dial to 100, and, you know, see how much percentage leakage we have.
1: Okay. I mean, you could do that. Why don't we do it the other way? You got a cooling system pressure tester?
2: We do not.
1: Because I'd like to see, you know, can we push coolant into the cylinder?
2: Okay.
1: And you know, because I'd also like to see it when the engine is cold. So you could leave. What I typically do is I'll put a pressure tester on the radiator or the expansion bottle, whatever I have to do, whatever vehicle I'm working on, and I'll pressurize the cooling system. Then I'll pull plugs on the suspect cylinder. I'll put the piston up close to top, and I'll walk away for the night. And then I come back in the morning, and I take a look down there. Sometimes I see it with a flashlight. It's so visible to the eye, or I'll take a borescope and look, do I see any coolant in the cylinder?
2: Okay.
1: And if I do, I've got a head gasket. How did he detect, and you're not wrong, okay? You can do it your way. And as a matter of fact, if you don't see it doing it my way, do it your way. If it passes both tests, then his test is skewed. And you got to figure out why.
2: Sure.
1: Right?
2: Sure.
1: Okay. Because it's easy to jump to conclusions at a 200,000-mile engine.
2: Right.
1: Right? So is it using coolant?
2: It seems like it is. He says he has to add a little bit to the bottle, you know, every couple weeks, few weeks.
1: So the other thing, when you're done with all the testing and you go, yeah, it's a head gasket, why don't we just put a bottle of K-Seal Ultimate in it?
2: Sure. And, you know, I thought about the K-Seal, but I'm wondering, you know, sure, K-Seal to seal up a leaking heater core or radiator. But I'm thinking if there's pressure blasting through a head gasket, how does K-Seal seal a hole where there's pressure coming out instead of trying to fill a hole where pressure's going the other way? Does that make sense?
1: I get it. And the way they've designed K-Seal Ultimate, because there's a difference. There's two products here. There's K-Seal Cooling System Sealer, right? And then there's K-Seal Ultimate. K-Seal Ultimate has, I think the advertising campaign number is 33% more sealing power, but it really does. It's got a third more sealing power, right? So it's got a heavier concentration of material in the K-Seal Ultimate, specifically designed to seal head gaskets, all right?
2: Okay.
1: And their claim is, hey, if it doesn't work, I believe there's a money-back guarantee, and their claim is, if it doesn't work, let us know. Like, they're going to be surprised, and I see it work 98% of the time. Once in a while, you get something with a, you know, such a huge gap, because there is a gap limit on what it will work on, right?
2: What is that, a 32nd of an inch or something? I believe I've heard you talk.
1: I think that's the number. I don't recall it off the top of my head at the moment, but I think that's somewhere in that. And obviously, the concern is, you know, the longer you run it, the bigger the gap gets, because you constantly blow away material of what's left of the head gasket.
2: I got to say, I do love K-Seal. So I'll put it in tractors with pinholes in the radiator, sit there 15, 20 minutes. You can watch the leaks
1: right, slow
2: and then stop. Yeah. It's crazy. I love it.
1: And that's why, back to your original point, why does it work with a head gasket? Because they put more sealer in it. It's a scientific product. It's not, you know, listen, I remember years and years and years ago when I first used K-Seal and I had my doubts. And then you know what? It works. And a lot of people yell at me. They're like, oh, Ron, you're trying to put a Band-Aid on a broken leg. No, I'm trying to be practical. Here's an 09 Toyota with 200,000 miles on it. You know, what does the rest of the truck look like? Rust and corrosion, although, you know, Alabama's probably not as bad as New Jersey in terms of salt on the roads for snow, but...
2: Yeah, I mean, corrosion really isn't an issue, other than some trans shutter, which, you know, 200K, you know, vehicle. Other than some trans, you know, chatter Shake. Every now sure. and then, he's been really happy with it.
1: Right.
2: Pretty consistent on the oil changes and stuff.
1: Right. So, yeah, you know, and back to the opening, I had a conversation in my last hour where I said, you know, is it too much technology? What's the price point of paying? What's the price point of keeping it? 200,000 miles on a 15, 16-year-old truck, put some K-Seal in it, fix the head gasket. If you had to put a trans in it, it's worth it because look at the price of a new one. I enjoyed the conversation, Andrew. Good luck. I'm Ron Ananey in the Car Doctor. I'll be back right after this.

0: Let's go to Ben in Florida. Ben, what's going on?
1: Hey, Ron. So I'm calling on behalf of my father. He's 80 years old, and initially I thought his age was a factor in the symptoms he was reporting. But as of last night, I think his depiction of a very erratic issue is dead on. So a 2020 Mustang, automatic, V6, 33,000 miles. He doesn't drive much. He's got a very occasional, when I say occasional, about three times in the past, I can't remember, 6 months or a year. So it hasn't happened a lot. But
0: and you're, Ben, back up a second. You're sure this is a 20?
1: Oh, okay. Good question. It's right in there somewhere. It's right about that.
0: Because if it's a V6, you're sure it's a V6?
1: Well, the reason, I'm now on the displacement or the cylinder number, I'm pretty positive. I don't know the exact displacement, but I know it's not a V8.
0: The thing that got me was the reason I'm asking is the last year Ford put a V6 in a Mustang was 2017.
1: Okay, Ron. Forgive me. It must be that has got to be as new as it is because it's definitely not turbo. It's a V6.
0: Okay. And I'm not trying to catch you. I'm trying to know what we're working on. So it's a 17 Mustang with a V6.
1: Forgive me. I know that's my ignorance. I sent him a message.
0: No, listen. There's a lot going on. 100%. Okay. So go ahead.
1: So the symptom is, and it's scaring him to the death. It's his baby, but it's scaring him enough, and rightfully so, to where he's about to just trade it in and get something different. Anyway, a few times over the past either 6 months or a year, coming to a stop, RPMs surge. He's, of course, still in gear, foot on the brake. He has bumped a car one time and bumped the inside of the garage another. And I thought it was initially just his lack of react, it just sometimes things that go along with older folks in driving. However, after speaking with him in detail, he just got it back from the Ford dealer. His depiction of what is happening is accurate. So him and I've been going back and forth a little bit trying to troubleshoot. He got the throttle body replaced Friday at the dealer, just as sort of because obviously when the symptom is that rare, it's extremely difficult to troubleshoot slash recreate.
0: Right.
1: I don't blame our local Ford dealer. Yeah, but the bit of information that sparked my call to you today that I was not aware of that he's confident in is that his remedy when it does it is to take it from drive into neutral and immediately the RPMs drop to idle. So I thought that was an odd. I said, Dad, are you certain that that's accurate? He's like, yes. Granted, it's a bit of a chaotic time because it's a last-minute surge when coming to a stop, but he had the wherewithal, shifted into neutral, and he said he's not exactly sure what the RPM surged to, although he thinks it may even be into the red line. I don't know, but he said they go way up and then drop immediately. Foot is still on the brake, shifted into neutral. I was like, man, I'm going to call Ron on that one because that bit of information there seems like it may be telling. To me, that doesn't sound like a throttle body issue.
0: No, it doesn't. So you're not going to like my answer. I'm just letting you know.
1: I can take it. Turn it in.
0: Honest, it sounds like he's two-footing it.
1: And age is sort of a potential factor.
0: Right, yeah, I get it. It sounds like he's two-footing it, or I don't think he's one-footing it, one foot on the brake, one foot on the gas, but I'd quietly take Dad out for an ice cream cone tonight. Dad, let's go for a ride. You're driving. And I wouldn't even mention this until you see him drive and drive repeatedly. But I swear it sounds like he's got one foot on the brake, one foot on the gas, and he gets to that traffic light. And Ben, all the mysteries that I've solved, I've watched people do this. I've had people scream at me to my face, no, Ron, I don't have 2 feet on the pedals. And I stop them where they are. I take them at the back of their neck, and I go, look, and I have a flashlight, and I go, what's that? Oh, my.
1: Right.
0: Oh, my.
1: I bet you're dead on, and that's why I called, because I didn't consider. We ruled out the floor mats, got all those out because he was a quirky old dude that had two sets of floor mats, got rid of those, still did it, blah, blah, blah. But I'm like, man, it's got to be something outside of the box.
0: But you have to be careful how you do this, Ben. I had a customer in the shop this week, nice older gentleman, 86 going on 87. I don't know if he's more blind than deaf or more deaf than blind. I can't figure it out. He can't see me when I talk, but he knows I'm there. And when I talk to him, I have to yell at the top of my lungs. And I'm looking at his daughter, and I'm like, what are we doing? She's like, I know, he won't give up the car. You know, I had to fix the directionals. He didn't understand. I've never seen anybody do this, but he twisted the directional stalk right off the steering column. It's laying there. It's hanging by the wires.
1: He's got old man strength. Don't
0: right. Oh, yeah. You know, he could probably do 50 push-ups. I go out there. I look at it. I go to order parts. The parts are obsolete. So Ron, being resourceful because he wants to keep the guy on the road because Ron's a dope sometimes, he epoxies it back together. And I don't want to disappoint anybody. I want to, you know. So I epoxy it back together. I come up with a hose clamp splint set up to hold it. I explain the whole thing. But now I tell him, look, the directionals will not cancel. Okay. I said, so you're gonna be driving down, and I did it in front of the daughter. I said, you're going to be driving down the road, left directional on. If you're making a left, great. If you're not making a left, you're going to create an accident. Nope, I won't do that. Okay. Am I yelling, Ben? I mean, it's just like I start thinking about this guy. I get agita.
1: I get it. You're just trying to keep him on the road, keep him happy. And as long as he develops the habit of shutting it off like
0: right.
1: a golf cart,
0: well,
1: the same way, he'll be fine. It's just that learning curve.
0: Well, and the reason I'm telling you this is because I want to give dignity to the elders, right?
1: Yeah,
0: I don't want to just take their car away from them.
1: Here's the thing, though. You just told me, honestly, I didn't, man, I racked my brain, and I feel like I'm a decent out-of-the-box troubleshooter by trade, not automotive. Anyhow, it didn't even occur to me, the 2 foot. I think you nailed it. Here's the thing. Ultimately, he's my dad. He's 80. I can tell him, and then he has to a degree, make a decision. That, you know, so either way, just knowing, no, you helped us out immensely because he's the type of guy, he can swallow it. If he needs to give it up, he will. And just knowing that he can take it, he can. So, and I did not consider what you just said about
0: right.
1: the 2 foot. It's
0: if he's owned the car since new, and all of a sudden it started doing it.
1: Yeah.
0: Because you're right. This would be a tough one. You know, I would start thinking about, has the wiring harness been cut into? Is there an aftermarket accessory, alarm system, remote start, anything?
1: Yeah.
0: Could I have a bad processor? Could I have? Sure, it could be all that. And if the car is a 17. Which I think, if it's a V6, it's a 17 or older, brother. Now it's a 9-year-old
1: right.
0: Ford. I don't care how many miles are on it.
1: Right, right.
0: You know, exactly. So now it's, let's just go buy a car. But do we want to go buy a car? Tell it to him this way, Dad, if you stop driving, I'll come take you out. And we can have more quality time together.
1: Here's the thing, too. He's a data-driven guy. I'm going to tell him I talked to you. We talked about your background extensively last night. So as soon as I'm going to tell you, now again, actually giving up the keys, time will tell. But as far as him understanding as that diagnosis is about a 99% chance it's accurate, he will get it. So
0: yeah, it's tough. I remember driving with my mom where she's like, oh boy, what beautiful countryside. Mom, we're 5 minutes from the house. We are? All right, that's it. Give me your keys. I mean, it was just like that. I took my mom off the road at 90, like, we're done. I said, because I don't want to have to come find you. God knows where you'll be. I got to go, Ben. I'm up against the clock. So good luck with Dad. Yes, sir.
1: Thank you, Ron. Thank you. Appreciate it.
0: You're very welcome. You be well. I'm Ron Ananian and the Car Doctor, part psychiatrist, part everything else. I'll be back right after this.

0: We don't run our own trash to the dump, thanks to McGrath Trash and Refuse. If that sounds good to you, call them today at 524-3633.
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0: I bet if I push that button, it'll work. Oh, look, it does. Ha, ha, ha, ha, ha. I could be a part-time comedian, only part-time. Philip, Louisiana, 15 Hyundai. Yes, sir. Yes. How can I help?
1: Yes. Hi. Good afternoon, Ron.
0: Yes, sir.
1: Hi.
0: Good afternoon.
1: Yes. This is my question here. I own a 2015 Hyundai Accent GS hatchback.
0: Right.
1: I had it since I bought it in 2015. Now, all of a sudden, in almost 4 months' time, I had to go ahead and replace the crank position sensor because it was loose on there to start because it wouldn't start in the morning in March.
0: Right.
1: And it cost me about at least $619 for that. Also, I had to go this week to go ahead and change out the ignition coil and the spark plugs on the car here because it was doing a cylinder one misfire on there.
0: Right.
1: Was detected. So that cost me another $900 to fix. My question to you is, when should I go ahead and see when I can either trade in this car or what should I do at this point here to go ahead and keep it running smoothly like it should be?
0: How many miles were on this car?
1: 159,095 miles.
0: Okay. If you saw an 11-year-old Hyundai, and there's a reason I'm asking this question. If you saw an 11-year-old Hyundai sitting on the dealer's lot with 160,000 miles on it, what would you reasonably expect to pay?
1: nothing for it right now because, I mean, I don't know how the condition is on it.
0: Well, it's not your car. It's just this car you saw on the lot. Come on. Right. What would you give them for it?
1: $1,000,
0: $1,500.
1: Yeah, about $1,500. Yeah.
0: Okay. Let's say you're being generous and you give him $2,000.
1: Oh no.
0: Okay. And that's fair. Now, what are you going to replace this car with if you get rid of it now?
1: Well, I'm going to get another used one, a pre-used one again, another Hyundai. This time I'll get a little small SUV, a Kona,
0: right,
1: on there. I've been looking at those. That's a step up from the Accent, so I figure I'll get one of those.
0: And what do they cost?
1: With that. I had priced one over at Enterprise Car Sales for about at least
0: $24,000. Okay. Listen, my point becomes your car is worth next to nothing. Your car becomes that, hey, I'm going to give this car to somebody that needs, you know, some guy, some person trying to support their family. You know, this becomes an act of charity, right? It's not worth anything. It could be a great running car for the next 3 years, and it could continue to erode away, all right?
1: Okay.
0: You've gotten your money's worth out of it. Just listen, you asked, just my perspective, right? You want to trade it into the dealer and, you know, it's a clean get rid of it thing and they give you $500 for it, $1,000 for it. Sure. But understand, whatever they give you for that car, if they give you too much, they're going to make it up on the other end when they go to sell it. Now, if you're buying from Enterprise, you're buying a used Enterprise rent a car.
1: Yes.
0: Which that's a conversation there too to be had because we can talk about how people treat rental cars, but that's beside the point. You know, listen, I see people, they treat rental cars like pocketbooks. They just don't care. They, you know, so those cars have not had an easy life in most cases, in my opinion. But, you know, is it time to get rid of this car? If that $1,000 that you've spent is the only money you've spent on that car in 11 years, beyond gas, tires, and oil changes,
1: right?
0: You have exceeded the national average by far.
1: Oh.
0: By a wide margin, like you know, Ted Williams' home run out of the ballpark average, okay? Big time.
1: Okay.
0: You know, after any car is 3 to 4 years old, let's say 3 years old, the magic number is now $185 a month maintenance.
1: Okay.
0: You haven't come anywhere near that. Now, you know, do we get rid of this? I don't know. You know, if the trans pukes itself in 6 months, yeah, you're not going to put a trans in it. But what if the car goes another 2 years?
1: Okay.
0: And that's a question that you've got to decide and be comfortable with. I wouldn't put huge dollars in this car right now just because of what it is, and it got you this far. You know, one of my conversations this week, this hour, was about, you know, when do you get rid of a car? Well, this is another parameter I got to think about because now here's an older car that, you know, they don't have great track records. They don't go a million miles. Nothing does. They don't go half a million miles. Very few do. They generally don't go 200,000 miles. This one's creeping up on it. But what will it cost to get it there? And is it more cost effective to replace it? And if you found another one that you like for $24,000, it's probably time to replace it. It's just my way of thinking.
1: Okay.
0: So, All right.
1: All right.
0: So,
1: well, that's good advice. I appreciate that because one of my friends told me the same thing. And
0: he said,
1: it's time. I mean, you kept it long enough. So,
0: you've got your money's worth out of it. And there may be an opportunity to give it to somebody should you decide to do that. Uh-huh. And you'll be putting a blessing on them, and you'll help them get to work and take care of their family, and we kind of move the world into a positive manner, which right now the world needs all the help it can get. Philip, I appreciate the call, sir. You be well. I'm Ron Ananey and the Car Doctor. I'll be back right after this.

0: love this part of the week, this moment right here, this microcosm of my week, because in my last 3 minutes, I have to come up with something witty and intelligent and something lasting that makes you want to come back. But then again, do I really? Because cars just kind of naturally do that. You know, I walk away from the microphone every week thinking, did I say enough? Did I cover enough? Did I talk about enough? What if it's this or what if it's that? And it doesn't matter, because by next week, somebody's car is going to do something weird and strange, and you're going to go, I'm going to call Ron. And you know what? I love that about this job. Next week, all right, looking ahead, we've got a planned show for you. We're going to have all fresh stuff where we talk to Daco Belt about timing belts, timing chains, and serpentine belts. We're going to be talking to Matt Moore. He is the Chief Operating Officer for the Institute for Highway Safety, among other things. We're going to talk about safety devices in cars. Are they driving up the price of repair? The debate will continue. Also, some points about why repairs are so expensive and technology. That technology bugaboo comes up again. And I believe there's an opening conversation I'm going to have with you about the price of oil. 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Good mechanics aren't expensive. They're priceless. 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
2: 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And on today's show, a function at the junction, name-checking some names and songs in a sort of pop culture roll call, and 90s Gen X slacker word poetry, courtesy of Nicole Blackman and the German industrial band KMFDM. 30s blues and marriage troubles from a female perspective, and In Memoriam, remembering Tim Curry and Dolly Parton and J.P. Morgan. We'll begin in 1911 with a vaudeville singer by the name of Gene Green. This is one of the earliest examples of scat singing. It dates back to about 1909, written by pianist Charlie Strait. This 1911 version is by the ragtime king, Gene Green, very well known on the vaudeville comedy scene. This is just a silly number. I hope you enjoy the King of the Bungalows, Gene Green, on Cruisin' the Decades.

rock-a-dile to poke the mighty knock-a-dile on the rock-a-donk-a-donk, rock-a-donk-a-donk-a-donk. When all the folk are done, I'll take my stag-a-rag-a-dan, then I'll beat the D or the mighty-dighty-mag-a-dan, beat the zooka-looka-dooka-doo.

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on Cruisin' the Decades, 100 Years of Music, Ain't No Tellin'. 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I'm Brad Savage, and now we keep it in the blues with kind of a comical number from the female perspective, The Married Girl's Troubles. This is a singer named Hazel Scherf. And as far as most music historians can figure out, this is the only record that Hazel Scherf ever released. It was 1934. The Married Girl's Blues on Cruisin' the Decades.

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This is Cruisin' the Decades, 100 Years of Music.

real important record in jazz music history right there. Manteca, that is Dizzy Gillespie from 1947. Bebop and Afro-Cuban jazz. Dizzy Gillespie joined by Cuban percussionist Chano Pozo. This is Cruise in the Decades. And in a few minutes, In Memoriam, Tim Curry, Dolly Parton, and J.P. Morgan. Let's do 1952, one of the signature tunes in the career for Pearl Bailey. This is Takes Two to Tango on Cruisin' the Decades.

0: It takes two, takes two. 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

in 1968, a function at the Junction. Shorty Long name-checking other songs and artists in that fine number, cruising the decades, 100 years of music, turning the page to 1970. This is a groove right here. This is Eighth Day. This was a number 11 R&B hit, and it reached number 28 on the Hot 100. She's not just a...

0: From the studios of the Summit.fm in Akron, Ohio, USA, this is Cruisin' the Decades with Brad Savage.
1: Sadly, this time around, we have quite a in memoriam segment. We'll start in 1979. With Tim Curry. This is a few years after the Rocky Horror Picture Show and a decent sizable hit in underground and new wave worlds. This is Tim Curry, I Do the Rock on Cruisin' the Decades.

cruising the decades in memoriam. Actor, singer Tim Curry, I Do the Rock. And also remembering the legendary Dolly Parton.

This is Cruising the Decades, 100 years of music, remembering Dolly Parton and remembering Tim Curry and remembering J.P. Morgan, who died recently at age 94. One of the biggest female pop singers of the 1950s, J.P. Morgan had 5 hit records in 1955 alone and hit duets with Perry Como. She later became a pretty major television personality. She had her own variety show, many appearances on The Tonight Show, and for a whole later generation, panelist on The Gong Show. It was a remarkable career that stretched from big band pop to some of the wildest television of the 1970s. Remembering J.P. Morgan on Cruisin' the Decades in 1955, The Longest Walk.

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0: from Iceland. Bjork, Big Time Sensuality. That's 1993. Let's do a 90s bonus track and a spoken word piece of sorts. Or it was initially a spoken word piece, and then the German industrial band KMFDM worked it into their album Extort in 1996. This is a really interesting composition. An interesting piece of music. It's barely even a song. This is Dogma featuring Nicole Blackman. This is KMFDM on Cruisin' the Decade.
1: What we want is a head rush. All we want is to get out of our skin for a while. We have nothing to lose because we don't have anything. Anything we want anyway. We used to hate people. Now we just make fun of them. It's more effective that way. We don't live, we just scratch on day to day with nothing but matchbooks and sarcasm in our pockets, and all we're waiting for is for something worth waiting for. Let's admit America gets the celebrities we deserve. Let's stop

That's a 2004 release from Iron and Wine, Free Until They Cut Me Down. On Cruisin' the Decades, we're up to 2013, and a band that came out of Cincinnati. This is The National, Don't Swallow the Cap, on Cruisin' the Decades.

That is The National from 2013 on Cruise in the Decades. Now we're up to present day, a 2026 single, collaboratively a single from Steve Earle with Los Lobos on Cruise in the Decades, 100 years of music.

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